0: From the heartland of America and the gateway to the West, good morning, good evening, wherever you may be, across the nation, around the world. I'm George Norrie. This is Coast to Coast AM. Later tonight, scaring people. Why did they do it? By the way, it's storming here in St. Louis. You might hear some thunder in the background once in a while. Here's what's happening. Global oil prices ended above $100 a barrel on Wednesday for the first time in 7 weeks, reviving concerns about global energy supply disruptions and a fresh inflationary shock, just as major central banks prepare to make key interest rate decisions later this month. The U.S. Central Command rejected claims by Iran's Islamic Revolutionary Guard Corps that it struck two U.S. Navy destroyers operating in the Middle East, saying no American warships were hit. The IRGC claimed that it attacked 10 ships, including two U.S. vessels and 8 oil tankers attempting to cross what it called a prohibited, unsafe area of the Strait of Hormuz. With today's activities, here's our Tom Danheiser.
1: Well, Tehran has said it attacked 10 ships around the Strait of Hormuz after the U.S. sunk 5 Iranian tankers as escalating strikes between the two countries sent oil prices above $100. The attacks were the sharpest flare-up of strikes in weeks as the two sides try to break a deadlock in the 6-month-long war. The fighting in recent weeks has largely revolved around who controls the Strait of Hormuz as Iran attempts to close off the waterway and Washington enforces a blockade of Iranian ports. The Strait of Hormuz is a critical route for global energy supplies, with up to 20% of the world's oil and gas transiting it before the U.S.-Iran war. An Iranian Revolutionary Guard Corps spokesperson says a restricted area extending from Chabahar in Iran into parts of the Gulf of Oman and the Arabian Sea will be announced, and that any ship that passes through that area will be sanctioned. Meanwhile, dozens of vessels carrying humanitarian aid and international activists departed from Turkey toward the Gaza Strip. Israeli forces intercepted multiple boats attempting to break the naval blockade of Gaza. U.S. President Donald Trump says talks with Iran could happen and claimed that the war will end immediately after the U.S. midterm elections, saying he thinks the end is near because Iran is desperate to affect the midterms. And the price of Brent crude, the international benchmark for oil, topped $100 a barrel Wednesday, as we said, its highest level since late May, as the U.S. and Iran standoff over the Strait of Hormuz flared up again with new attacks. According to Goldman Sachs analysis, the price could rise above $120 a barrel. George?
0: Crazy times. Thank you, Tom. Transportation Secretary Sean Duffy is accusing the Ford Motor Company of becoming too dependent on Chinese companies, warning the CEO that the automaker's business ties to China threaten U.S. national security and American manufacturing. The letter marks one of the Trump administration's strongest public rebukes of a major American automaker over its business relationships with China. John Truman Wolf, author of The Coming Financial Crisis, with us here. John, is that trading deal too much for China or not? What do you think?
2: Well, the letter was very condemnatory, George. I mean, it's a long letter of finding fault with Ford, several points with Ford's relationship with China. That said, Ford fired back immediately, calling the Department of Transportation's letter a, quote, wrong-headed attempt to capture headlines.
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2: Criticism was riddled with factual error. This looks like it's going to court, or maybe assuming the president's going to keep his promise and go to China, maybe they can sort it out. But this right this minute, this is a very unsettling dispute between the Department of Transportation and the Chinese.
0: Do we seem to be pushing the Chinese too much, John? What do you think?
2: I agree with what you just said, George. Yes.
0: Well, we better be careful. Thank you, John Truman Wolf. Americans are more skeptical of government information than they were a few years ago, with majorities now saying they have little or no trust in federal government information about elections, politics, foreign affairs, or the environment, according to a new poll. People seem to be acting wacky these days, though. Do you sense it? I thought I'd have our buddy Howard Bloom check into it, noted author, and he's a great sociologist. Howard, what's going on? Why are people acting so strange?
4: Well, the world is changing fast, so fast that it makes us see through a lens of insanity. How Does Rapid Change Drive Us Nuts? In 1905, a six-year-old boy in Norway had a revelatory experience. Summers were hot in Oslo, his hometown, to keep her son happy. His mom rented a farmhouse 15 miles outside the city for the summer. The farmhouse came complete with a yard full of chickens, and Torleif Skjelderup Ebb, the six-year-old, became chicken-obsessed. First, he taught himself to recognize every bird. To help himself out, he gave all the chickens names, and he started a notebook. Then he noticed patterns. Chicken number one was first at the food trough. All the other chickens made way for her. That haughty chicken had another privilege. She was allowed to peck at any of her fellow chickens, any at all. The next chicken to eat at the trough was also privileged. She got to peck at any other chicken she wanted, with the exception of chicken number one. Chicken number three was the third to eat at the trough. She got more limited privileges. She could peck any chicken she wanted, with the exception of chicken number one and chicken number two. The six-year-old boy added to his notebooks summer after summer for 17 years. Then he wrote his university thesis on the topic. He called what he had found a dominance hierarchy and a pecking order. To him, this system seemed tyrannical, but it accomplished something crucial. Every chicken knew her place. The result was peace. Peace, that is, until you threw a strange chicken into the yard, an unknown chicken. Then all heck broke loose. The chickens went nuts. Why? None of the home chickens knew where they stood anymore, and no one wanted to be shoved farther down the pecking order to make room for the newcomer. In fact, some treated the chaos as a chance to move up. That is what's happening in the world right now. America, the country we love, is losing its top chicken at the trough position, its position of global leadership. China is slowly but surely inching its way into the top spot. What's more, in 2022, OpenAI made ChatGPT available to the public. The result was an AI explosion. Journalists discovered that if you could find a negative story and you could put the word AI in the title, it would attract hits. In the first year, the big negative AI story was of a bot who told a New York Times reporter that she loved him and tried to convince him that he did not really love his wife. The second year, the big negative AI story was you were about to be fired and replaced by AI. In the last 24 hours, the big story has been that ex-Anthropic employees warned that artificial intelligence is likely to kill off every human on the planet in 10 years. And on top of all that, we have the daily uncertainties of the Iran war. New chickens are being tossed into our barnyard nearly every week. No wonder we're going nuts.
0: Thank you, Howard. You people are really uncanny right now. 3 minutes of intense exercise may have more beneficial impacts on our psychology and health than 90 minutes of more moderate exertion. The idea could sound far-fetched, but in a groundbreaking new study published in Cell Reports Medicine, scientists found that the blood of people who completed 3 minutes worth of an all-out exercise in 30-second bursts over the course of 23 minutes teemed afterward with far more molecules associated with health improvements than the blood of people who rode bikes relatively moderately for an hour and a half. Isn't that amazing? Work hard and work fast. In a moment, Dr. Judy Orloff back with us on Coast to Coast. We're going to talk about her new work, The Empath Survival Guide, Life Strategies for Sensitive People, and Keeping Away from Psychic Vampires when we come right back on Coast to Coast AM. 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
0: And welcome back to Coast. George Norrie with you. Dr. Judith Orloff back with us, psychiatrist, empath, and an author. Her work has been featured on The Today Show, CNN, PBS, Psychology Today, USA Today, and has been a regular guest here on Coast to Coast. She has spoken at medical schools, hospitals, and the American Psychiatric Association, and venues where she presents practical, intuitive tools to doctors, patients, and everyday folks. Here she is on Coast to Coast. Judith, how are you?
7: Hello, George. I'm great. How are you?
0: Great. Looking forward to this. Explain to us what an empath is.
7: And I'm a psychiatrist and an empath. And so what an empath is somebody who is very sensitive, very open, and tends to feel things that are going on in other people. And that could happen so much so when we take it on into our own bodies and become overwhelmed by it. So
0: Go ahead.
7: Well, empaths have both a gift and they have challenges that they have to work with, so they're not exhausted by their gift.
0: Is it a gift or a curse to be an empath?
7: That's always the question. It's a gift. I mean, for me, as a psychiatrist, all these years I've been, you know, talking to people and helping people and seeing patients and seeing what good it can do to incorporate your intuition and your empathy into your linear mind. To be able to have multi-perceptional skills, to be able to, you know, exude everything that you have inside. I think that that is a gift. But where people suffer, and a lot of my patients suffer, is that they take on the energy of the world. And in the world today, there is so much chaotic, negative, crazy energy that sensitive empaths who aren't trained in putting up boundaries or shielding themselves or with other tools, they just take it all in and absorb it and suffer. And then, you know, they might want to just withdraw from the world and stay home and never come out again, which happens to certain people.
0: It's crazy times. We're going to get into psychic vampires in a moment, energy vampires as well, as they're called. The title of your book is called The Empath Survival Guide. Tell me about that title.
7: The empath survival guide is how to survive as an empath, because unless you know certain skills, and learn how to work with the energies of the world and not take it on into your own body, you can suffer a lot. And so empaths need certain skills that I wanted to write about and share about so that they all can begin to practice them and not suffer, so that they could come into their power. And they have quite a bit of power in terms of their hearts, in terms of their energy, in terms of how they can help the world, you know, without suffering so much and without knowing specific skills. They're just subject to attack by energy vampires everywhere. I mean, from the narcissist to the rageaholic, you know, to people who just suck your energy dry and they don't know how to identify it. I mean, as simple as if you're talking to somebody and suddenly your energy goes down, you know, and you start feeling sick or drained or unhappy or depressed, you know, that really means something. Pay attention. That person that you're talking to might, you know, not be that good for you, but people talk themselves out of this, you know, and so they don't trust their own take on the situation. And that's something that really want to encourage people to trust themselves when they're around drainers.
0: Judith, are there different types of empaths?
7: Yes, there are different types. There's intuitive empaths, empaths who are very open intuitively and can sense and know things about you precognitively, or can just sense your energy and feel where you're at, or to know if you're speaking the truth or not, you know, whether what you're saying is authentic or whether something's off. And so the intuitive empath is somebody who, you know, goes through the world with a wide open intuition, and they know a lot of things, but they also can take on too much information and too much information coming at them too fast. And, you know, patients come to me with that. And so they have to learn how to slow it down and to connect with their inner dialogue and to connect with these, you know, forces or powers that come through you so that they don't take you over, in a sense, or you're able to center yourself. You're able to say, I've got to slow this down. There's too much happening. So that's what can occur with an intuitive empath, or you can have a physical empath, somebody who picks up your physical symptoms or can feel what's going on in your body. And it's a kind of a gift that they come into the world with so that, you know, they can read people on a physical level. And so this is really helpful if you're in healthcare or you're, you know, in a situation where you're working with people and you can help them. But what happens is you can actually feel, let's say they have a stomach pain, you might feel it in your body, but what you don't want to do is continue to take it on. So one way not to do that is to use the breath to breathe through that symptom and breathe it out of your body, not to encourage anything to stay in your body, because that's, you know, a problem with empaths, you know, if they take on too much. So it's something to be, for everyone who's listening who's an empath, and I assume there are lots of you, to be able to, you know, say, no, you know, it's too much. I'm not taking this on. And it's none of my business really to take this on. There are other kinds of empaths. There's animal empaths where you can communicate with animals, and some empaths have a deep sense of connection to animals, all kinds of animals. And, you know, that's they could talk to them, and they're animal communicators. And so most of the people are empaths. And then there are plant empaths who could connect to, you know, the nature and the life force of the plants and the trees, and to go into a forest and to be able to sit at the bottom of a tree trunk and feel the energy of that tree and share it, and to be able, that's a wonderful place to meditate, is at the foot of a tree. So those are various types of empaths that you might relate to.
0: Judith, are empaths born or created?
7: That's a good question. Empaths are different. Empaths don't all fit under one category, but they're both born and they're created. When I was going through medical school, and we were in OBGYN, I would see babies being born. When babies come out, they're very different, you know, from one another. Now, some babies come out where their hand is extended into the world and they sense everything with energy. And you could just tell they're feeling their way through their environment. And there are other babies that come out that are just little CEOs. You know, they pop out of the womb and they're like ready to conquer the world. And it's a whole different way of perceiving the world.

0: who can really relate to what I'm saying, everybody needs to honor these energies. You need to honor this empathy in yourself and not try and get rid of it and not listen to other people who say there's something wrong with you, that you have it. You must develop it. I mean, I believe strongly that this trait, these empaths, are going to save the world, that this is the quality that is missing. You could say all these negative things are happening, all these dark energies are there, which is all true. You know, this is light and this is dark. We have both. But these empaths have a natural instinct to save the planet and to connect to the planet. And they see it as their work to be stewards of the planet and to do everything to support it. It's not a matter of a debate. It's a knowing that an empath has about connecting to nature and connecting to why we're here, you know, and how to save this place, you know, and to never give up about that.
1: Where do people get your book, The Empath Survival Guide, Judith?
0: 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And, you know, come visit me on my website. 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
1: We'll take your calls next hour with Dr. Judy Orloff as we talk about psychic vampires and empaths, so make sure you're part of the program. Lots more to talk with her about when we come back in a moment on Coast to Coast. We are really proud about the Paranormal Podcast Network. 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
2: Yeah, we sure are proud of it. There's a lot of shows for you to listen to. One of them is called Beyond Contact with Captain Ron. I'm going to spend a few minutes with Captain Ron right now. How are you, buddy?
3: Doing great, brother.
2: Excellent. So this is episode, I believe, 121, tomorrow, right?
3: That's correct.
2: What can we expect?
3: We can expect a really good conversation with Chris Bledsoe, who's talked about how he's been traveling all over the world in pursuit of what these interactions with NHI that he's been having might actually be. From the Vatican, he's gone to South America. Now he's headed off to Egypt. We also discussed the lady, as he calls her, and who she might be. That's another apparition that he's had encounters with, and how different people that see these unique orbs are having different interpretations based on their expectations.
2: Does he call the lady an extraterrestrial?
3: No, he thinks it's of spiritual origin.
2: Interesting. Ron, you know, with the government releases and the current chatter, the topic of ET life is gaining momentum. Do you, I see it all the time. Do you worry that this will die down, or do you think it might head more towards the mainstream?
3: I think the whole point of this, obviously nothing that's come out's been a smoking gun or anything that's changed the needle. I think it's moving the needle for people outside this community and giving a wider audience a little more exposure to this, and I think that's a really good thing.
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3: Thanks, bud.
2: George?
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1: And welcome back, George Norrie, along with Dr. Judith Orloff, our psychiatrist empath. Judith, psychic vampires, energy vampires, what are they in your opinion?
11: Psychic vampires and energy vampires are people who have the power to suck your energy dry. And you could feel them intuitively if you're around somebody and suddenly your energy starts to go down. Maybe it's slowly, maybe it's just very quickly. You need to be aware of that intuitively so that you honor that. And energy vampires can be narcissists. They could be rageaholics. They can be vicious types, just people who are mean-spirited and vicious and want to hurt you in some way. Or they could be a chronic talker, somebody who talks so much you can't get a word in edgewise and your energy is going down. So everybody can relate to that. And what happens in that situation is somebody's talking and then you move back maybe, a foot or two, and then they move forward. So they're very crafty in terms of wanting to corner you so that, they might not look at the fact that they're draining your energy. They might not, but they are. And so it's important not to get cornered by them and to be able to set boundaries at that time and say, I have to go on and talk with these people now. It was nice talking to you, and just exit. It's very important to do that. Empaths are terrible at doing that. They're so polite. They just want to stand there and listen forever, which is not healthy. And so it's important as an empath, as a sensitive person, to identify these energy vampires. We're talking about the chronic talker now, but know that they're real. And just because they seem benign, if your energy is going down, that's what's important, because that could lead to a lot of things. If you're around chronically around energy vampires and they're sucking at you and you're not doing anything to protect yourself, it can affect your health and your well-being. And so, first of all, you want to identify who the energy vampires are, to ask yourself, to look around in your life and say, who are the people, if I have any at all, that are draining me? And to be very honest about that. You're not necessarily judging them, or you want to just identify who they are so you can develop strategies to stop this from happening. You don't want to allow people to drain your energy. It just is not healthy, and it's something that, it's part of self-care as far as I'm concerned, just identifying the people in your life who maybe aren't so good for you, or maybe you're just not compatible with them energetically. But whatever it is, you have to ask yourself with anybody, as an empath, I have to do this all the time. Otherwise, my energy will be drained, where I have to say, is this relationship, this energy, even if it's just for a short period of time, something positive? Is my energy going up? This is, you know, the opposite of an energy vampire. Do I feel better? Do I feel close to the person? Do I feel like I'm more energized around this person? Am I drawn to this person? Whatever, you know, as opposed to being drained. So you have to ask yourself that. And so everyone who's listening, who's interested in changing this about their lives and wants to deal with the energy vampires, this is wonderful. Now, as a psychiatrist, this is very important to me that my patients, you know, make sure that they're accountable for who they're with and what relationships they get in and who's draining them and who isn't, and be able to take steps that are positive with those that are draining your energy, perhaps limit contact with them or at least identify who they are. That's really important, and it's so good for your well-being, and it's part of your intuitive self and your empath self. Because as an empath, if I didn't do this, if I wasn't aware, if I just went outdoors every day and went into the world, and I wasn't aware, I didn't acknowledge who was draining me, who was giving me energy, and really just feel that intuitively, you know, I don't think I would, you know, be as energized as I usually am. You know, I want to feel well. I want to be happy. I want to use my intuition. I want to use my empathy and be able to just say what isn't working in my life too. And that can include these energy vampires. You know, one of which is a narcissist. I know, George, you have mentioned that before, that you wanted to talk about the narcissist, because the narcissist is very common and is very, it's all over our world. We're getting so many examples of narcissists on the world stage, you know, on a personal stage, you know, people are just experiencing them. So they're learning a lot about narcissists, but narcissists are people who have what is called empathy deficient disorder. And this means that they're not capable of having empathy as we know it. And this is really, really important that you know this, because a narcissist can be very self-absorbed. They can be very charming as well. And they present a false kind of empathy where they, it's not exactly pretending, but they know how to charm you into believing that they really understand you and that they are the person you've been looking for.
1: A lot of psychic vampires, Judith, as you mentioned, don't even know they're doing it, do they?
11: That's true. No, they don't even know. Some are just born with this capacity where they come into the world, and it could be partly narcissism, where they don't look at it that way. They don't say, oh, I'm lacking empathy and it's something I want to develop. They think they have it. And if a narcissist, you know, and the narcissist partner come into me as a therapist and they want to have psychotherapy, it's almost impossible, because the narcissist will always say it's your fault. The narcissist is never accountable for the part they might play in a relationship. So it's difficult to deal with them, and especially if they don't know what they're doing. You know, if they don't have that consciousness of this is what I'm doing, and I'm consciously charming this person or setting off love bombs, you know, in order to charm them and reel them in, they might not think about it exactly that way. They might just think themselves as irresistible. And so that's why it's all happening. But they're not saying, oh, I have a lack of empathy and this disturbs me. They think they are empathic. So they don't have a, you know, a real sense of reality.
1: I knew a psychic vampire who asked me for help one day, and it worked. He would bore the living daylights out of people by just sitting next to them. It was unbelievable. I've never seen anything like this. When he talked, it was even worse, and you could see people just try to mingle and walk away from this guy. And one day he called me, and he said, George, I need a favor. You're into a lot of this. Is there something wrong with me? And I said, what do you mean? Physically? And he said, no, I mean, I'm with people at a party, at a group, sitting at a bar, at a lounge, and they always leave me. They walk away within minutes. What am I doing wrong? And I told him, I'll say Bob, just for a lack of a name. I said, Bob, you're a psychic energy vampire. You're sucking the energy from these people who are around you. I happen to know what he was, and it never affected me. And I want to ask you about that in a minute. But I said, you need to change your direction about people. Don't bore them so much. Don't wander on. Don't keep talking, as you mentioned.
11: Yeah.
1: Just interject yourself slightly and, you know, listen to them. And he did, and he worked at it, and he changed. And he changed. They can change, can't they?
11: Some of them can change. The narcissists really don't change. What happens is the empath feels that they could change the narcissist. I've had so many conversations over the years with empaths who are just convinced they found their soulmate or they found their soul friend, and that they're going to change them. They're going to help heal them. They're going to love them. And with a narcissist they have a neurological difference. You know, they don't have empathy. And empaths can't get that. A lot of them really can't get that. And so they have to live through the painful experience of getting involved with a narcissist. But the fellow that you talked about didn't sound like a narcissist because he was really open to looking at his part and draining all these people. And he would see all these people walking away. That was an incredible story. I mean, it's very visual. He could see it, and he wanted to be liked by people, and he didn't want people to walk away, but he had no insight into himself until you gave it to him, which was a very direct way of helping him.
1: Now, why didn't it seem to affect me being around him?
11: It sounds like you had a lot of empathy for a situation where you saw him and you saw people leaving him and you heard him and, you know, that nobody would stay with him. And he asked you, well, how can I change? You know, can I change this? And you said, yes. So I think it was a very therapeutic intervention, George.
1: Could I be immune to vampires?
11: Are you susceptible to some vampires?
1: Interesting. There was a situation years ago. I was with Tommy, my producer, in Las Vegas, and we were sitting at a blackjack table that had a somewhat of a roulette wheel attached to it. It was a different kind of a blackjack game. But if you ever got, if you got a blackjack, you know what that is, right?
11: Mm-hmm.
1: You got the chance to spin the wheel, and you would win whatever the wheel ended up on. Mm-hmm. And I picked up a couple blackjacks, and Tom and I are at this table, and there's another guy sitting at the table with us who was a psychic vampire. And we spin the wheel, and it's clicking, click, click, click, click, and it's getting close to $1,000 on one of the clicks. And Tom and I are just looking at this wheel, wishing it to click on $1,000.
11: Mm-hmm.
1: The guy next to Tom, the negative guy, kept saying, it ain't going to happen. It's not going to get close.
11: Mm-hmm.
1: Well, it stopped one click away from $1,000. It was $2.
11: Mm-hmm.
1: And we are convinced to this day, Judith, that that guy's negativity stopped that wheel from clicking to the $1,000. Is that possible?
11: Oh, definitely. And it sounds like he did that purposefully. So he didn't want you to get that. He totally got the situation. But people can have this negative energy, or they can just have the ability to direct their energy to make physical things happen. You know, it was one or the other, as if he had that psychokinetic power where he could actually alter the motion of the blackjack table so that it would not hit the $1,000 mark. I think he probably sits there all the time and does that.
1: Now, where does the sociopath come in?
11: The sociopath is somebody who doesn't have a conscience. There are a lot of common traits with the narcissist. They can be totally self-absorbed. They don't have empathy. They have the empathy deficient disorder. They have the ability to charm their victims. and to convince them that whatever the sociopath is into is a great idea. And the sociopaths can be very dangerous financially for people because they could get in there and get involved with people's finances and then just run off with them, you know, or just, you know, leave people penniless, and they don't have a conscience, so it doesn't hurt them. So this is the perceptual differences that you might feel with a sociopath. So it's hard to understand how this is possible. But I'm glad we're talking about this, because in terms of empaths and empaths saving their energy, you need to identify who these people are, who the narcissists are, who the sociopaths are, who the chronic talkers are, who the rageaholics are. That's another one, someone who could drain you with rage. And somebody who just has pure psychokinetic powers, you know, or negative energy, just like the dark cloud over the person. And everywhere they go, they bring people down with them. The guy that you were describing, who seemed to, you know, like doing what he was doing. You know, did you get that impression?
1: The guy who kept saying it's not going to make it to 1,000?
11: Yeah,
1: absolutely. He was very, very down and negative.
11: Thank you, because that was the first question we were brought up. Did that...
1: We'll be back in a moment with you, Judith. We're going to take phone calls with you next hour on Coast to Coast AM.
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1: Welcome back. George Norrie along with Dr. Judith Orloff. Judith, do energy vampires have difficult times in relationships?
5: Yes, they do, especially if they're trying to have a relationship with a healthy person. Because if you have a healthy person, what they're looking for is reciprocation with love. And if an energy vampire is draining your energy all the time, and the other part of the couple is not saying anything, then it's a very destructive relationship. Sometimes, you know, as you mentioned earlier, people drain you without knowing that they're doing it. So in therapy, if you had one member of a couple who was an energy vampire and one that was not, if you could have a honest conversation about it, then you could make some headway and perhaps create a healthy relationship. But until you deal with it, it's not possible. And energy vampires can destroy relationships. And there's something I talk about in the Empath Survival Guide called wound mates. And wound mates are people who come together in a couple who are attracted to each other because of their wounds. And this is a perfect setup for an energy vampire to come in and drain somebody. And when people are stuck in these relationships, these wound mate relationships or these psychic vampire relationships, it's extremely destructive, and it can cause, you know, poor health. It can cause emotional problems, and it's very hard to get out of these relationships. So you know, I really encourage people, you know, to take a look at their partnerships and if they're honestly working. And before you get involved with somebody, if your intuition is telling you, beware, this person is draining my energy. I might be attracted to them, but they're draining my energy. And so you need to know that and make a decision not to go forward with that. You don't want to get into a relationship with anyone who's draining your energy. That includes work situations as well. As I've had patients walk into work situations and they've been offered a lot of money for the job, and yet they walk in and suddenly their energy plummets. And so they have, you know, they're drained by the work environment and the people there. And those people who have walked forward into those jobs have just suffered, and the jobs, from my vantage point, have never worked out for them. And so if you're able to sense if somebody gives you energy or drains your energy, then you can make decisions based on that, which is really, you know, a healthy way to go.
1: At what point in somebody's life do they become a psychic vampire? As a kid or later on in life?
5: It's usually later on in life, because it comes from being wounded. Sometimes if they're narcissists, becoming a narcissist can develop, you know, as a part of growing up in a very damaged family, or it can just happen as a result of genetics. As I know, there's more and more research being done on the genetics of narcissism. So the belief is that some kids could come out with that genetic predilection. And so you have to be really careful who you get involved with. It's very important to trust yourself. All the empaths out there who are listening to this, and all the sensitive, caring people, you have got to notice if somebody is draining your energy or not. That's the number one thing to look for. And if ever you don't know or you're confused, just have caution. Just go slowly. No, you don't want to sacrifice yourself in that way. And if you suspect you are an energy vampire, I mean, sometimes I get patients and workshop participants who ask me that question, am I an energy vampire? And sometimes their partner can say, you know, I really think he is or she is. And so beginning to ask that question in an attempt to heal it, because it can be healed. It's something you just need to be aware of and notice, you know, how to give and versus just taking and draining people. It's, you know, it's a power play. It can be a power play for narcissists to drain people. But it's something for you to watch. And one reason I love coming on this show is because there's so many empaths out there, and there's so many empaths who want to come into their power, and they listen very carefully to what we're talking about, and they make positive changes in their life. And this is, you know, fantastic. And so I hope this conversation can really spark some of those changes for the empaths listening who are drained by, you know, work or partners or wherever the drain is coming from, the vampire energy is coming from, to be able to really look at it in your life and put an end to it.
1: Judith, what do you call the individual who walks into a room and just glows and people can feel they just want to be around this person?
5: Yes, this is the opposite of an energy vampire. This is somebody who has a very big heart. And the heart energy is what causes the glow. It's the feeling that somebody cares, somebody is giving off energy. It's adding to your energy level. You feel better around this person. You feel more comfortable. You might feel like talking to them about things, whereas other people you don't. And so this kind of person who glows, you want to look for these people. You want to keep your eye out, as they're not always the people you would think, you know, do this. So you have, the only way to know really that they're doing this is through your own intuitive sense. And so to be aware of this and bring these people into your life, these are the people you want. These are the people who can love you and care about you and support you in being an empath and support your sensitivities rather than draining you. Now, that's a huge difference. So I'm so glad you brought that up, for you to look for the people with that glow. and who you're attracted to feel who you move towards, you know, who you want to be around, who feeds your energy. That's what you deserve. And also for you to reciprocate, because with friendships and in romantic relationships, it's a reciprocation of love. It's not just one person giving and sucking you dry. It's a reciprocation of giving and generosity and sharing energies rather than just taking. So it's that balanced kind of relationship that you're looking for with the ones that glow. And maybe you're the ones that glow. You know, you're the one who walks into a room. But empaths can be very shy about this and can not really show it off. And when I'm a real empath and I'm an introverted empath. So if I go to parties, most likely, you know, I'm not going to like being around a lot of people. I'd rather be around a few people. And I could always tell that the one in the corner, if I see someone in the corner and they're just kind of sitting there a little bit awkward, that's the empath. And so I would go over to them and talk to them because I know that there would be a, you know, kindred spirit there.
1: Good take. Let's take some calls. First time caller, Wynn is with us in Dallas, Texas. Hi, Wynn.
6: Hi, George. I find tonight's topic very interesting, and it reminded me of a movie, and I looked it up, called The Cooler.
1: Yeah, that was a great movie, wasn't it?
6: Yeah, and I was just wondering if a character like that is really possible.
1: It was with William Macy, right?
6: That's right.
1: He was hired by Casino Judith to go by people who were winning because his energy was so negative, they would start losing, like that guy sitting next to Tom and I in Vegas.
5: It sounds like your story. Yes, that can happen, definitely. I'm kind of glad that they did a film about that, so that it can educate people about that possibility, that negative person who can just take everything away, drain all the positive out and all the possibility, you know. And so is it possible? Yes, definitely it's possible. Look around at people, you know, just go outside in the world and see what happens. You know, go, I guess casinos are a good experimental place to, you know, to look at how people react, see what happens, see where the winners are, you know, see who the losers are and notice the people around them. You know, if you have a glowing person next to somebody, you know, that's usually a positive sign. That's a helper. That's somebody who's going to help you. But if you have somebody who has that black cloud around your head, around their head, then that's going to bring you down. So it's good to be aware of that. And thank you for bringing up that film.
1: You got to watch that movie, Judith. You'll love it because all of a sudden, William Macy fell in love. The Cooler fell in love with somebody. And it started changing him as a person. And the people who he was supposed to have lose, they started winning around him. And the casino went crazy.
5: Oh, no. And so I hope he ended up with his beloved.
1: I won't give away the movie. Let's go to Mark in Indianapolis, Indiana. Hello, Mark. Go ahead.
7: Oh, thanks for taking my call, George.
1: Sure
7: thing. I was very interested in your show tonight because I have some precognition, and I'm working with a person that's hiding something from me, and I know what it is. And I was wondering if I should confront this person or just let it go.
1: What kind of advice would you give him, Judith?
5: Well, it depends. Who is this person to you?
7: Well, he's somebody I work with for volunteering. And a lot of people come through there, and I can sense a lot of things from a lot of people, but they're hiding something from me about another person that I'm very interested in.
5: Yeah, it's kind of that's a tricky situation because you could create a lot of problems with asking him that question. So it would be up to you whether you want to, you know, take responsibility for what might happen if you ask him that question, because it's not, as you well know, it's not a benign question. It's a very, you know, charged question for him. Would you agree?
1: And Mark, let me ask you this. If you think you already know what the answer is, why even worry about asking him if you know?
7: because she brought up the about talkers, and he's a he's a real talker, and I just want to know if he would come clean.
1: Go ahead, Judith.
5: Probably not. You know, that's it's too confrontive. You have to be kind of, you know, come at it in a different way. But getting people to tell their secrets, you don't want to even go there. I mean, it probably won't work.
1: And the fact that Mark already knows what the answer is, does it matter, Judith?
5: Yes, it does matter. Because first of all, Mark, if you... you know, have faith in your power to know things like that, you can apply it to yourself. And that's what I'm more interested in, is good things happening to you, you know, rather than you intuitively sensing somebody's hiding this and getting them to come clean. You know, developing that intuition in your life so that you can trust it.
1: Why aren't people more open with other people, Judith?
5: Well, sometimes... it's wise to not be open with other people if you don't feel that they're trustworthy. But if somebody is trustworthy, and I believe people have to prove themselves to you in terms of their trust. You don't just trust somebody with everything. You want to see how their actions are in the world. And if they show up and if they're truly trustworthy, then you can share more. So in terms of intuition, you can tune into people and just get a general sense of, this person feels like a possible friend or somebody I can trust, but take a little bit of time to find out, you know, if that's really true. And so it's, you know, it takes a lot of finesse working with intuition. So I know working with patients over the years, sometimes, you know, I can pick something up, or with a friend, I can pick something up. And it's not the right time to share it. I'll always ask myself when I get information, is this the right time to share it? As if I share it at the wrong time, it won't be helpful to somebody. And then it defeats my purpose. But if I get this is the right time, then I'll ask myself, well, how do I share it? Do I share it directly? Or do I can share in indirect ways, or I can suggest somebody go to their physician to get checked out at a time, rather than saying, I pick up, you know, you might have this illness, rather than being that specific. So they find out in a very natural way that, you know, I don't feel any need to take credit for intuitive hits at all. You know, I don't really have that. And so it's just important the person get help. So it's not, when people develop their intuition, it's not so important, you know, that they know you picked up on this. It's just important to get them the right kind of help.
1: How do you assess this on the individual who doesn't exactly tell somebody the truth when they walk into a room? Let's say a lady comes in with this god-awful outfit on, but you tell her, oh, you look great. You look super. So you're telling a lie to make them feel good. Is that okay?
5: It depends what your intentions are. I don't know. You know, each person would have to be different. You know, if you're doing it because you're a good-hearted person and you want to, you know, help this beautiful
1: and make the person feel better.
5: Yeah, if that's your intention, that's a great intention. I think that's fine. But, you know, you have to ask different people also. But I think that that's okay to build people up. But it's probably not necessary, you know, to do that. There are other ways of connecting with people other than telling a half-truth.
1: Let's go to Thomas in La Jolla, California. Go ahead, Tom.
8: Hi, George. I thank you, George, and Tom Danheiser for accepting my call. Dr. Judith Orloff, very, very interesting information that you're bringing to the table. You know, people interact with people. But if you listen to Coast, people also interact with and angels, beings of light, spirits. You see what I mean? And
5: I see what you mean, but human angels also.
8: I'm talking about spirits.

0: but beings of light, counselors, spirits, apparitions, that type of thing. In fact, many indigenous tribes have their young people go out on vision quest, or like in Australia, it's called walkabouts, where they're alone and they cultivate relationships with the spirit realm, if you will. So I was wondering if you would connect the dots on that.
1: 30 seconds, Judith, go ahead.
2: Towards the beings of light and stay away from the other ones. And I love this question, to bring that into your life.
1: Oh, we lost her. We'll check back with her in a moment. And we'll come back with final questions on Coast to Coast AM.
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2: Next hour, Dr. Austin Lim joins us as we talk about horror on the brain, the neuroscience behind science fiction. It's a fascinating subject. I'm looking forward to that. We'll be back in a moment with Dr. Judy Orloff and take final calls with her as well. Well, this is Wednesday, so for you Coast Insiders, two more cool programs from the Art Bell Vault.
3: Absolutely. We dug through that vault of over 500 programs. We've added two for you this week. First one, Art's guest was Richard Hoagland discussing curious and suspicious details about the Mars Pathfinder mission. And then we went back to 1998. Art spoke to publisher Wayne Green as they talked about whether or not the moon landing was a hoax. So there's a couple real good subjects for you. This is classic audio, folks. It's available to Coast Insiders. You do need to become a Coast Insider, George, so easy.
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2: 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Right at the top, it says Insider. 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
2: And welcome back. George Norrie, along with Dr. Judith Orloff, whose website is linked up at coasttocoastam.com, and her book is called The Empath Survival Guide, Life Strategies for Sensitive People. It's a great book, by the way, Judith.
14: Thank you, George. I'm glad you enjoyed it.
2: Do you sense that people are getting whacked out more these days?
14: Oh, most definitely. Most definitely. The collective energy is just so intense for so many people, even empaths and non-empaths. There's just so much going on nonstop for people to process. And what the empaths are doing is getting hooked on the news and watching news addictively. And that can be extremely draining. The news can be an energy vampire. The news can drain you of your vital life force if you don't put a limit on it. And so it's really important for people to go on news fasts and just have time walking outside, you know, on a beautiful day, getting more connected to nature. And I think that would help to balance things. But in terms of what's going on and what people are picking up, it's throwing them off. And it's also, I think, from a psychiatric standpoint, it's bringing out the worst in people. You know, a lot of times. And so when they find the balance again, if you can just practice self-care and go out and do something that will make you happy rather than watching the news, it can make a big difference in your mental and physical and spiritual health.
2: When a patient comes to you for help, needs to become more empathetic, how do you know you've reached them?
14: Well, that's easy because you can see positive changes in their lives. You know, let's say that they're looking for love and connection and they haven't been able to find it. Being able to open your heart and connect and listen to people empathically and learn how to hold space for them and be with them, it can create an entirely different selection in relationships, and the people that you'll be attracting are totally different. And so you see changes. People who want to develop their empathy and they're finding that they've been hurt in the past or they've struggled in the past or what's stopping them, being able to work on this honestly and being able to develop their intuition and incorporate that into their lives as human beings. It's a beautiful addition to have that balance and to be able to live life that way. And you know, in terms of the glowing people that you mentioned before, and one of the callers was talking about, you know, the radiant people or angels. You know, you can become that as a human being in terms of what you radiate. It can be very, very similar energy, that beautiful energy of empathy, of love, of caring. You know, it's something to truly believe in. And in terms of what I see as a psychiatrist and people making changes, this is huge for them because it feeds them as well as their environment and also the earth. And I'm a big believer in meditation and being able to get quiet and go inside and connect to your heart and to be able to feel a reality larger than your daily life and to be able to feel spirit and something larger and bring that in to how you live every moment of your life. And, you know, if you want to lead a happy life or want to lead a more balanced life, you know, all these subjects that we've talked about tonight, you know, in terms of identifying energy vampires, being around people who are glowing people, who are giving loving people and developing that in yourself. You know, these are wonderful skills to learn.
2: Let's go back to the phones. Bill in Oregon, truck driving. Hi, Bill.
15: Hey, Judith. Hey, George. Great show. I've had this theory for a while, and I'll give you the short version. I've had this theory that it's not that people don't have empathy. It's viewed as a vulnerability if that empathy is exposed. Well, I never really had any facts until the other day. I had a situation. I couldn't even believe it. I'm an animal lover, okay? But I drive a heavy haul truck. I mean, it's 105,000 pounds, 75 feet long, right? And I go from Portland to Post Falls, Idaho, and I can't be even a moment late. My boss will fire me. Well, I was going through this little town called Kennewick, Washington. And out in the middle of the road, I saw something. And I even told myself, it's a trash bag. Ignore it. All right? But I knew it was not. It was a little dog. And I'm an animal lover. And I'm like, there's no way, right? There's no way I can leave this little dog in the middle of the road. So I stop the truck. I get out to go help it. It is sick or something, but not visibly injured. I tried to move it. It whimpered, and then it growled, and then it nipped at me. It was a little poodle, and it was well taken care of. I mean, visibly, right? Like, it was clean. I'm like, oh, this little dog has gotten sick and wandered out of the yard, right? So people are going by me, and they're like, you know, laughing at me and get out of the road, you know. Well, finally, this one guy, it's 3 o'clock in the morning too. This one guy stops in a little Subaru. At first, he looks bemused, like, you know, what's going on here? And I explain it to him, and I said, well, I'm just trying to lure it out of the road, but I don't have anything. All right. Well, then he starts interrogating me about my truck and the situation. And I said, well, do you have anything? Because I don't have anything in my truck, right? So he says, I have a blanket. And he goes, guy, rush hour is about to come, and both of you are going to be in big trouble. And he goes, you got to get that dog out of the road. He goes, all I have is a blanket. Throw a blanket over it and take it to the vet. I said, I can't. I can't. I'm in this big truck. So then, finally, long story short, he does it. So I'm like, I owe this guy big time. So I don't have anything to give him either. So I said, look, man, you are a great human being for doing this. Well, the look on his face, I would have been dead. I mean, he really looked like he hated me at that moment, right? I still owe the guy, and I think he's a great human being. I you know, it is what it is. But I think he viewed me and that dog as contaminating him with patheticness. Like, you know, I pulled his empathy out, and I think he resented me. I mean, the situation's what brought his empathy out, right? The situation, but I think he resented me for it. What do you think?
14: Maybe. I think you are an incredible human being, and that your heart is in the right place. And sometimes people, you know, they feel that empathy is a weakness. That's how they feel it. And it's not true. But they might react in the way that you just described, but his reaction was secondary to the act of goodness that you performed. And I hope you feel really good about yourself, and I hope you can take that in.
2: Why would the guy seem a little standoffish, Judith?
14: Very macho, doesn't want to be empathic, wants to be a tough guy. You know, all the old stereotypes of what it means to be tough and strong and, you know, kind of, in my view, misguided perceptions of masculinity. But nevertheless, it's what he felt. And he was threatened by that. And I think this caller speaks the truth. That can happen. You know, I've seen that happen. And then you just let it go. you know, you don't try and convince anybody of anything, but you, you know, I just, apart from this other guy who couldn't take it in, you, this caller with this truck and getting out in the highway and trying to help this little dog, you know, God bless, really.
2: Admirable. Admirable. Let's go to Ruth in Maryland. Hi, Ruthie. Go ahead.
16: Hi, George and Dr. Judy. Thank you so much for taking my call. And Dr. Judy, I had never even heard of an energy vampire until just the last couple of years. And, of course, I learned it just like a lot of other things from Coast. So, but when I was younger, George noticed I was in sales at a very young age at door-to-door sales, and I had a lot of intense training as a teenager. And we were taught something that was kind of similar to what you're talking about, but they had different terms for everything. They called it collecting energy. And we were taught to collect positive energy from the positive people and do not collect any energy from people that were negative and put up like a mirror, you know, so it would just reflect back off of us. And it did really help a lot in the sales. But anyway, my question about the vampire stuff, okay, I'm a caregiver. That's what I did the second part of my life, and I didn't really plan to be working right now. I plan to be pretty much retired, but I'm taking care of a neighbor, so it's not like a regular job. I'm working independently, and he is definitely an energy vampire. I mean, it just drains me so much because he depends on me so much. He acts like I'm his mama. I keep telling him, I'm not your mama, you know, but it drains me just so much. And I do what you suggested earlier, though. I live in the woods, and I want to tell you, it really does help to just go out and touch the trees, you know. I'll go touch the trees and ask them to give me their positive energy. But anyway, I can't really quit because there's nobody else that can take over for me. He would have to go back to the nursing home. And I had went through a lot of trouble to get him out of the nursing home, but it is really draining me. Sometimes just, I'm so drained just after fixing a meal or something.
14: Well, that's important to pay attention to because you can't go on like this forever. You've got to take some kind of break, even if it means during the day, for you to go out and gather some positive energy in the woods, you know, being quiet, getting away from him, not hearing him talk, not being around his energy, you know, to be able to take care of yourself more. So even though you feel like you can't leave him, you can take more time for yourself and to reinvestigate your studies that you did way back when you were talking about the positive energy and not taking the negative energy. You could practice that with him. You don't want to take his negative energy. But you do want to take care of yourself more. That's what's out of balance here. So I hope you can do some nice things for yourself and, you know, try and, develop a life that's apart from him in addition to the caregiving aspects. Caregiving can be rough. It can be very rough and it can last many years with certain people. So my heart goes out to you, but I think for you to take more care of yourself. And are you an empath?
16: Yes, I am.
14: Yes. Yeah. Well, to begin to, you know, take care of your empathic self, you know, and honor that a little bit more rather than just giving, giving, giving, as you've given, what, for years and years?
2: Yeah. West of the Rockies, Tom of the Big Island of Hawaii. Hello, Tom.
17: Hi, George and Doctor. Thank you so much for having such a quality program, especially this evening. You're talking about what really matters, and you're talking about people and just helping them to better their lives. And empathy, gosh, it is such an important element in our lives. And I think you were talking about being an empath. I think that's a calling for people, just like it is to be a doctor or a scientist or a baseball player. But from my perspective, what helped me to develop that was starting out from the very beginning, even when I was a small child growing up in a very violent home And then going through this life, this journey, and the Hawaiians call that a huaka'i. And going and during in my huaka'i, I've never lost the attitude of gratitude. You have to have an attitude of gratitude to be able to go out of yourself and help other people. And I really, really thank you for appearing this evening. And George, thank you so much. I have an attitude of gratitude about your show. I listen to you every single night. Thank you so much and have a great night.
2: Thank you, Tom. Well said. Judith, what do you think of that?
14: I take it in with gratitude. Very beautiful.
2: Gratitude is important, is it not?
14: It is. Being grateful for just being alive, you know, for being alive, you know, for grateful for so many things, the small things, not just the big things, the loving look that someone can give you, the everyday connections, you know, and being on this show, you know, and the connections that, you know, go forth from this show, all the, you know, all the listeners who keep learning and learning and developing and developing. It's fantastic.
2: For most people, if they think they're confronted by an energy vampire, should we ignore them?
14: No, you shouldn't ignore them. You should beware of them. You should be very discerning about them. Ignoring isn't going to work. If they have you in their sights, they want to drain you, they're going to somehow do that. So you want to be very aware of saying no and, you know, getting into your power and your, in terms of your no's and your yeses.
2: Judith, thank you. Stay in touch with us. 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
1: Up next, Dr. PhD Austin Limbeck with us on Coast to Coast as we talk about horror on the brain, the neuroscience behind science fiction. It's a fascinating discussion, and you're part of the show when we come back on Coast to Coast AM. 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
1: And welcome back. George Norrie with you. Austin Limb with us, PhD, neuroscientist and professor with the author of The Horror of the Brain, the neuroscience behind science fiction. Austin's writing has appeared in both academic journals and the popular press, such as Scientific American, U.S. News and World Report, and here he is back on Coast to Coast. Austin, how you been?
5: Hi, good morning, George. Happy to be here.
1: Looking forward to this. How did you get involved in studying the horror on the brain?
5: Well, that was mostly a side quest.
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5: You might say. Most of my academic history was looking at cellular mechanisms, where I spend all day in front of microscopes looking at neurons, watching how they fire in a slice of living brain. And the more I would tell people about what I do at work, the more they get surprised at what I do at work, that yeah, I'm looking at a living slice of brain, and I'm imaging, watching these cells do things in real time. That was a little off-putting for a lot of people. Not really an easy discussion topic to bring up, especially around dinner time when people who aren't thinking about studying active living brains. So then I kind of tied that in with my personal interests in science fiction media, in horror media, and that's how it came to be.
1: Austin, in another month and a half, people like to be scared during Halloween. What is it about the human trait, the human body, that likes to get scared once in a while?
5: Yeah, October is my personal favorite month, if that isn't sort of evident from my my history and this stuff. I think it's really interesting because we think about fear or terror or dread as negative emotions, but there's actually something relieving about a little jolt of fear and having a feeling of that every so often. It's fascinating because I think we see evidence of this throughout evolutionary history. Pre-human species, there's evidence that non-humans also enjoy being scared to a certain degree. So Charles Darwin wrote a little bit about some studies that were done when he was observing monkeys. One of the experiments he did was he would put a snake inside a bag. Snakes are almost universally scary to almost all mammals. They are major predators of evolutionary early small mammals. So that fear often continues on through even humans. Lots of people are afraid of snakes. So anyway, what Darwin, what he described was he put these snakes inside paper bags and he would be observing these monkeys as they were interacting with the bag. At first, they would be driven by curiosity, right? You're introducing something new into their environment mm-hmm. and they want to know what's going on. So they'll wander over, take a peek into the bag, and then jump back. You know, they'll do the face, the surprise face, and then they'll, you know, start to call over their friends.
1: And they bolt back though, don't they?
5: They do. They are still scared of the snake in the bag. But then they will call over their fellow monkeys and say essentially, "Hey, look at this." And they'll watch the other monkeys as they try to peek into the bag, and then they'll be scared of it too. And then they'll all be hooting and making monkey noises, and they'll keep doing it. And it's just one of those things that they want to keep trying. I think it's also really interesting that there's a handful of children's games, you know, moving up or moving in a different direction on the evolutionary scale, right? Children also enjoy a little jolt of fear. And we think about with newborns, a game that you might play with them is peekaboo. Real simple, real almost, you know, it's harmless. Kids enjoy it. You know, newborns without having learned the sense of stranger danger, they will smile when a face disappears. And then when the face reappears, as the baby gets a little bit older, you see toys like the Jack in the Box, where you have a sense of, you're producing an artificial sense of anticipation. They know that something is going to happen if they keep cranking the dial, but they don't know precisely when. And then all of a sudden the little thing pops out.
1: And they jump.
5: And they jump in delight. It's very funny that's a thing that we as animals, as little animals, enjoy doing. And then after you gain a few more of these gross motor skills, you start playing games like tag. It's a common playground experience. We see that's a game that sort of simulates fear. Oh no, I'm going to be it. What are the consequences of being it? Nothing. But we still want to participate in that kind of engagement with our friends in a safe environment. And I think that's kind of the key behind all of these things, is that there's a safety to it all. People enjoy being scared and or maybe surprised as long as they maintain a small element of control. Peekaboo.
1: What if the scariness is in their mind not real? It makes it a little easier to understand. But what if it's a real scary situation? You know, like a gunman or somebody breaks into your house at night or something like that. Is that a different kind of fear?
5: Yeah, that's a really good question. What is the differentiating factor between a fictional fear or a fear that we might enjoy versus one that actually has a legitimate threat? And you're totally right. There is a different sort of circuitry, a different set of processing that's happening at the level of the brain, where most of our there's a evaluation system that's driven by prefrontal cortex. The specific area in the prefrontal cortex, so right behind the forehead, there's two little spots there. There's a dorsolateral and a ventromedial. It's just referring to different locations within this brain patch. And they basically feed backwards, sending signals saying that, let me evaluate the situation. Is the thing that I am currently scared of, does it pose a genuine threat to me? And those circuits are responsible for sort of shutting down our fear sensation. If it turns out that, no, it's not a genuine threat, it's just a friend who's goofing around with a water balloon or something like that, then I'll shut down the danger component of that fear. But then, as you're proposing, if it's something that is a genuine threat to my life, my safety, my well-being, then those circuits are no longer shutting down. They're doing the evaluative process. It's considering all the factors, like, do I know this person? Is there an immediate threat to my health? And if that calculus doesn't add up, then the genuine fear response will activate much stronger.
1: How has Hollywood tapped into this, Austin?
5: Yeah, the people who do all the screenwriting and that stuff, and the design of sets and costuming, they are really, really good at their jobs. At the same time, they have a very big challenge to overcome, because anyone who's going in to go watch a movie recognizes that they are not in an immersive setting, that they are only receiving a portion of the cues that are there. So in a real life situation, you're receiving much more information, a whole bunch more different stimuli. And so people in Hollywood who are making the films have a limited set of things to work with. So what they have to do is maximize what they already have, which is the sense of tension and a sense of dread, which they get to build in really spectacular ways. So in scenes where you know something scary is about to happen, there's a neat trick in film, and I'm not 100% sure of how this works, but there's a way you can frame a scene before a jump scare. And I think if you watch enough horror movies, you kind of get a sense that, oh yeah, something's about to jump out. It's going to make a loud noise. It's going to show me an image of something scary. And that's the way jump scares were done for a really long time. So what people have started doing in Hollywood to make these jump scares more effective is subvert that expectation, which plays into what makes fear so powerful. It's something that's unexpected. And so you have to kind of get really, really creative in some of these movies.
1: Do you find people enjoy being scared or not?
5: I think it really depends. There's a group of people, and I think it's kind of been, I think there are some people who really, really live off that kind of thrill, essentially. It's fun from a sort of science perspective that there is evidence of people, and I should also say non-humans, just as to sort of cover all the evolutionary bases, that naturally enjoy new experiences. Right. So humans definitely do. You tend to enjoy them more when you're younger. So one very common thing that we see among young people is they just really enjoy spinning around in circles. Just the feeling of being dizzy is really enjoyable for some people. And I think this is the idea that you just like new experiences. You just like seeking new feelings when you're younger. And this kind of lends itself into the idea of natural thrill seeking, right? There are these heritable components that go along with just enjoying new things. The idea here is that some of these genetic factors that influence that. So, dopamine signaling is a big one. There's an enzyme that breaks down dopamine. So you can kind of mess with the dopamine signaling system in a couple ways, either how your body responds to dopamine naturally or how your body naturally breaks down dopamine. So it's kind of like two different levers for the same circuit. And what you can see is that in people with these different genetic changes, their threshold for sensation seeking differs. So some people have a very high threshold. They tend to be more risk averse. And then you get the whole spectrum of people along the way with a lower threshold, meaning they just really want more novel sensations.
1: Are there different levels of horror, Austin?
5: There's definitely a bunch of different things that horror can do. This is something that I think is being explored more in depth recently. it's not to say that it wasn't around before, but it's just become more popular in recent days. So I think one of the things that I've always thought was interesting is that I believe that horror is for everyone. Not everyone believes this, but there's a horror genre. There's a niche that fits with what people, with what anyone can and will enjoy. It's kind of interesting that in the, at least in my experience, in the horror literature community, they're really good about providing content labels. And I find that really interesting for a subject matter that I think a lot of people think is best done without content warnings. So there's horror for everyone. I think that the most recent big sort of shift in horror, I believe, has been the introduction of some new voices. So Sinners was a big success. I think it was last year. I lose track of years. Sinners was directed by Ryan Coogler, was really responsible for this. As a Black American, he had a lot of stories to tell within this period piece. So it's basically a vampire story, but it's set at a time where race was a major topic. And it still is. And it's so interesting to see some new voices in horror come forward to tell stories.
1: What causes people to want to enjoy horror? Is it a quirk in the brain? What is it?
5: Yeah, that's a good question. I think that there's a strong argument to be made that there's an evolutionary benefit, that there's a survival benefit to enjoying horror. This partially goes all the way back to the idea that we as humans are living in a world that our modern society. And when I say modern, I mean post-agricultural society. So not just smartphone society, but everything after agriculture. The idea here is that our societies aren't the way our bodies were meant to be, that we are meant to, from an evolutionary perspective, meant to be hunter-gatherers, essentially. And there's some really interesting little bits of evidence about this. Essentially, we are mismatched with our environment. And I think horror is a way that we can kind of bring ourselves back to a state that's more in line with our evolutionary ancient selves. The reason this theory has some strength is that there's a suggestion that, you know, we don't think about this very often, but this is the safest time that anyone's ever been alive. And it's weird to think about that because we hear

0: process those sensations. In fear, you get the sympathetic nervous system drive, you get activation by a neurohormone, norepinephrine, and it does all these things to your body, like increase your heart rate, change your metabolism of different sugars, increase the dilation of your bronchioles so that you can get air more efficiently, all those things that you need for immediate survival. But then anxiety does that a little bit, but it does so over the course of months or years, and that's bad for your body.
1: When we come back, Austin, let's talk about some of the clinical cases you've looked at, some of the strange and bizarre ones, and we'll get into dreams as well on Coast to Coast AM.

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1: Been scared? Let's check in with Austin Lim next hour and ask him a question about this. We've got much more to talk with him about when we come back on Coast to Coast. ParanormalDate.com keeps cruising along, and if you haven't signed up yet, you're missing out.
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1: And we're back. George Norrie with you, along with Austin Lim, as we talk about horror. Austin, what would you say are the most bizarre clinical cases you've come across?
9: Yeah, that's an excellent question. The one that really sticks out to me, well, for one, there's a ton of really unusual things that happen when people develop some kind of illness. The one that really stuck out to me, there's a couple of reasons why. My research background is in studying the mechanisms behind Parkinson's disease. So one thing that happens in some patients with Parkinson's disease is they develop these little cellular occlusions called Lewy bodies. And one thing that these
0: News
9: Lewy
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1: Robin Williams had, right?
9: I don't remember.
1: I think he did. Yes, he did.
9: Yeah. Okay. Yeah. They're sometimes in, what these little cellular occlusions do is that sometimes they change the function of only specific circuits within the brain. And this is where some very unusual delusions pop up. There was a case study that was written firsthand by a Parkinson's disease neurologist. So that was his focus, his entire field. But he was also diagnosed with Lewy body dementia. So as I was reading about this, it's just sort of, it's such a powerful firsthand account from a person who sees it all the time in his patients and now is experiencing the symptoms for the first time. But the gist of it and where it comes down to the most interesting thing about it was he had, of the many delusions that he had, the most profound or the most, unusual one was a feeling of presence delusion, where sometimes when the symptoms get worse, he would feel that there was someone standing next to him, even though there was nobody there.
1: Nobody there.
9: Yeah. He described it from his experience. It wasn't a scary thing. He said that it felt like there was someone guiding him or helping him walk or being with him.
1: Something angelic?
9: Potentially. Yeah. He actually uses, I think he says angel in his script. I don't remember specifically, but he remembers a moment when he was about to cross the street and he felt that presence held him back for a moment. And it may have saved him from being hit. Or injured in some kind of motor vehicle accident. So it's really interesting that presence that is there, even though it's not objectively, measurably there, there's something that was changing his behavior in that moment. And I think that's a really interesting case. They've gone on to study other versions of that feeling of presence delusion. They can actually evoke that response artificially. And this one I find really strange. They've done a brain stimulation study on a healthy person. So no history of feeling of presence delusion, no diagnosis with Lewy body. But they would activate a certain brain circuit. And the person reported feeling that presence, but it wasn't the positive experience that this neurologist had reported about. She said that this presence that she believed to be there was unpleasant, I guess. She said it felt a little creepy, that at times, depending on which circuits were being activated, she'd feel like the body or the presence was moving up against hers. And she said that that was a very creepy experience, as I imagined it to be.
1: How do you assess dreams, Austin, in relationship to this?
9: That's a great question. Dreams are such a fascinating topic. From a scientific perspective, they are notoriously difficult to study. One of the issues with dreams is that there's a huge disconnect in how we perceive time in dreams. So a lot of people may have experienced this firsthand. After you wake up in the morning, if you fall back asleep, you might have a very drawn out dream where there are so many things happening, but it is all taking place in a matter of minutes, possibly. So dreams are such an interesting phenomena to try to study, but with all the challenges that go along with that as a field. Regardless, there are still a few tools that can be used to try to study dreams. The kind of simplest one is to wake people up at different phases in their sleep, right? So when we sleep, we go through these periodic cycles, roughly an hour and a half for each cycle. And this is our REM cycle, where we're going between different phases of sleep, deep sleep, where you get a very specific type of brain synchrony. A bunch of cells are all doing the same thing at the same time, and that produces these really wide things called delta waves that you can record with an EEG. When we are most likely to dream, we are in a lighter stage of sleep, REM sleep. We see a brain pattern that looks more similar as if we were awake. So it's a lot more of the alpha and beta power. And these are the high frequency chatter that you get as we're awake. And what the early sleep studies would do was they would put the EEG cap, this non-invasive tool that just sits on the top of people's heads, reading the alpha, reading the beta, reading the delta patterns. And then when a person would be going into different stages of sleep, whether it's deep or in REM, they would wake them up and then say, well, tell me about your dream. And they found they were more likely to remember the dream if they were in a REM stage rather than a deep sleep stage. What this actually means for dreams and the content of the dreams is that during REM sleep is also the same time when our body physiology closely matches the wake physiology. So even though we're asleep, our heart rate is more similar to when we are fully awake. Our breath, our respiration and depth of respiration is more similar. Blood pressure is more similar. So during REM, not only is our brain, but our body is also much more closer to being awake. And so what tends to happen is that we are at a state where we have gone from deep sleep to REM sleep, meaning our body physiology is starting to rise. Most likely what's happening when we get that rising activity, we're starting to see heart rate go up, breathing go up, mm-hmm. blood pressure rise in the direction. You get the slope, right? And that increase, it might be slow, where you're sort of tapering on into REM sleep. It might be a lot faster. And if it's faster, you get a really kind of a rapid rise in all of those measures. And that sudden change in our bodily state, our brain is sensing all of those things, right? We're getting feedback from our bodies all the time, even when we're asleep, even beyond consciousness. So we're sensing that our body is reacting. And this possibly could be the origin of some of our high emotional state dreams, whether they're really exciting, like we're playing a game, we're winning a lottery or something, or they're really scary, right? This could also...
1: Would you call it a nightmare?
9: It could be, Yeah, that could be the origin of it, where our body is changing its physiology and our brain is now trying to interpret what's going on. So our heart rate's going up. Our brain is going to try to make sense of that experience, right? We're detecting that there are changes in our cardiovascular stuff. Our brain is going to say, how can we make this make sense? So maybe I'll just project some images of being chased, or I'll project an image of being scared, and I'll bring that to consciousness. So it's possible that that change in the body precedes the nightmare that's happening in our heads. And I think that's a really interesting idea behind behind the origin of some of these dreams.
1: Why do sometimes these dreams, Austin, feel so real?
9: Yeah, that's a really good question. The neat thing about them, about dreams and why they're so interesting to me, is that they are multi-sensory, right? So, earlier when I was talking about how horror movie producers are really limited with what they can do, the brain doesn't have those limitations, right? The brain can project smells. The brain can project emotions from inside. The horror movie directors are forced to work with visual and audio. That's all they've got. But our brain is doing all of it. It can recall past memories. Maybe it's pulling on a previous time we were scared. Maybe it's recalling on some stimuli that we saw in the past over the course of the day, somebody who was just looking at us creepy, right? Maybe it's pulling on all those things and heightening the sense of our fear in those moments, in those nightmare moments.
1: Crazy times, aren't they?
9: Yeah, dreams are really so fascinating to me.
1: What do you think of scary dreams? How do you equate that?
9: Yeah, that's another really fascinating idea. It could be that they are there to help us practice, sort of serving as rehearsal, that we are just putting on. Again, this kind of goes back to the idea that fear is evolutionarily protective and that we benefit from having a little jolt of fear every so often in our lives. Maybe the idea is that we are rehearsing this fear in our dreams, the dreams that we don't remember. Perhaps this is the chance for our brains to practice being scared, to practice how we would respond in a scary situation. One of the big advantages that human brains have, or brains have in general, is flexibility. We are really, really good creative thinkers. And this is something that AI is not going to get anywhere close to, right? Humans we have the evolutionary backing to be creative. And what that means is when we were on the savannah escaping predators, we had to come up with creative ways to get away or to protect ourselves. And it's possible that some of the creative things that we're experiencing in our dreams, whether positive or negative, like the scary nightmares and whatnot, it's possible that that's our way of flexing our creativity muscle, letting us practice doing problem solving.
1: Since you've been doing this, Austin, what has been the most gratifying aspect of your work?
9: Most of what I do on the day-to-day is teaching and providing mentorship to undergrads. This really, I know it's a little outside of the realm of horror, but that's what I like doing the most, I think, is just communicating, getting people inspired to learn more about the brain, right? It really is the last frontier in where we are in science. And so inspiring others to try to learn more about the brain has been the most fulfilling part of my everything I do.
1: What got you involved in that?
9: It's sort of kind of random, actually. So I did not study neuroscience as as an undergrad, most of what I thought I would end up doing was I thought I'd do law school. And somehow I got sort of sidetracked onto this brain stuff. I just took one course in neuroscience and I just thought it to be the most fascinating thing. I would have all these curiosities and things that I just didn't know. And when I would bring those questions up, I would just be met with more questions. It's like, why, you know, why? Just a big, big question mark. Why? And no one seemed to know any of the things. And that was really, really exciting for me. There's something, having worked in research, there's something so thrilling and so pure about being the first person to discover something and knowing something that no one else knows. And even though, as you know, as tiny and incremental as it is in science, it's still an open space. It still feels just like I'm opening a forbidden tome, or, you know, I'm exploring and plundering some desert temple. It's like I'm the first person to know, to have a piece of knowledge that no one else does. And that's a huge thrill.
1: Is there a portion of the brain that is relegated to fear?
9: Yeah. So if I had to choose one major target for fear, I would pick the amygdala. The amygdala is a kind of a buried structure. It receives a lot of inputs and it sends a handful of really important outputs. So, we're appreciating that the communication circuits between different parts of the brain are key to all the processing. The amygdala gets a ton of inputs from memory-related circuits, from visual circuits, and its major output is to the endocrine system. It talks to the glands that then release neurohormones, release chemicals into the bloodstream, and that's what makes our bodies respond to all of those fear-related stimuli.
1: We're going to come back in a moment with Austin Lim and take phone calls as we talk about scary things right here on Coast to Coast AM.
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0: Morning. How was the weekend?
1: Great. Battled gods, stopped an international cartel threat, then spent Sunday fighting supervillains. So, pretty calm, to be honest.
0: Wait, that happened?
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1: Today marks the 25th anniversary of the September 11th attacks, and we'll be looking back at that day this morning on the New Hampshire Today program with reporter Eric Shawn, who was at the Ground Zero on that day. 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
1: Nothing going on the roadways this morning. Let's take a look what's going on over at the Stormwatch 9 Weather Center with WMUR meteorologist Kevin Skorupa.
15: A lot of sunshine out there for us as we go through the afternoon. After the cooler start, it is lower 70s with a lingering breeze, not as gusty, out of the northwest this afternoon. Eventually, that wind lightens tonight. Lows, a lot of areas down into the 40s before eventually getting into the lower 70s and even mid-70s with some sunshine on Saturday. Sunday, quite a few more clouds around and the chance of a passing shower or two. From Stormwatch 9 Weather Center, I'm meteorologist Kevin Skorupa.
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17: About the threats that still face our country. New York City's Mayor Zoran Mamdani, meantime, attended a memorial mass at St. Patrick's Cathedral in New York Wednesday night as controversy continues over his participation in this year's 9/11 observances. The names of every victim will again be read at Ground Zero, while President Trump and Vice President J.D. Vance will visit some attack sites, joining the nation and honoring the heroes and the families, of course, still living with the loss following 9/11.
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18: I'm watching and I looked up, and right before the plane hit the building, I could see into the cockpit. I could make out people in the cockpit.
19: For 25 years,
6: that very moment has stuck with Manchester's Jeff Benjamin, the sight and sound.
18: I can remember hearing engines from the jet plane. You could hear the engines.
6: On September 11th, 2001, Jeff Benjamin was on the 83rd floor of the North Tower at the World Trade Center.
18: You know, there were thoughts that this may be it.
6: Benjamin was 39 at the time of the attacks, working for Swiss Re American, an insurance company with an office in Manchester.
19: Where the Granite State turns to get all the latest news and information.
20: A new Ipsos poll shows nearly half of Americans rank 9/11 as the most important event they've seen in their lifetimes. It outranks the COVID-19 pandemic, which was second, followed by the presidencies of Barack Obama and Donald Trump at third and fourth, respectively. The age of respondents does make a difference. For those under 35, the pandemic resonates more, just slightly ahead of 9/11. 9 in 10 say the 2001 attacks had a significant impact on the U.S. But when it comes to safety after the terror attack, America is split, with a third each saying we are more secure, less secure, and about as secure as we ever were.
19: Now, New Hampshire Today.

0: Texans answer today. I am Chris Ryan. Appreciate you joining us for the show. So we commemorate the 25th anniversary of the September 11th attacks. In just a few moments here on the program, we're joined by Eric Shawn, Fox News senior reporter, who was on site at Ground Zero reporting on that day, September the 11th, 2001. That's next. I am Chris Ryan. This is New Hampshire Today.
1: $3.2 million settlement with the Department of Justice over allegations the company discriminated against U.S. workers in its hiring practices. Matt Mattinson has the story.
2: The DOJ says the investigation involved fewer than 10 positions, but found issues including how some jobs were advertised and how applications were accepted. Under the agreement, OpenAI will pay $1.2 million in civil penalties and $2 million to compensate workers affected by the alleged practices. The company denies the findings, but says it reached the agreement to resolve the matter and move forward with its immigration-related hiring program.
1: Anthropic inking a $10 billion deal with AI cloud startup Volta, and AI systems from Anthropic and OpenAI created fake identities in an effort to break into the site GitHub. The UK's AI Security Institute says Anthropic's Mythos and OpenAI's Sol used autonomy and deception to mask the hacks. This comes as more AI models are being caught starting their own hacks. Tech Report, I'm Mark Mayfield.
3: September the 11th, 2001.
4: It's been 25 years.
5: The plane was aiming towards the building.
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7: We will never forget.
8: Next. Hey, Alfie, what can I get for you?
9: Hey, Nora, just a nice latte, please. How was your weekend?
8: Not bad, thanks. Mainly working here. You?
9: Me? Well, I was battling gods in the afterlife realm, and after lunch, I fought mercenaries! Ooh, could I get oat milk with that latte, please?
8: Yeah, of course.
9: And then Sunday was mostly fighting supervillains! So a pretty chill weekend. Ooh, and I'll grab an almond croissant, too.
8: Wait, what? That didn't actually happen, right?
9: It happens on PS5.
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0: Let's take a look what's going on the roadways this morning across northern England. We've got nothing to report right now. No accidents, no delays. If you do spot something, let us know at 866-999-7200. That is the NAM State Traffic Tip Line. From the Exergen Temporal Scanner Weather Desk, it's Kevin Skrupa.
18: A lot of sunshine out there for us as we go through the afternoon. After the cooler start, it is lower 70s with a lingering breeze, not as gusty, out of the northwest this afternoon. Eventually, that wind lightens tonight. Lows, a lot of areas down into the 40s before eventually getting into the lower 70s and even mid-70s with some sunshine on Saturday. Sunday, quite a few more clouds around and the chance of a passing shower or two. From Stormwatch 9 Weather Center, I'm meteorologist Kevin Skorupa.
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0: morning. This is New Hampshire Today. I am Chris Ryan. Appreciate you joining us for the show. Today, we commemorate the 25th anniversary of the September 11th attacks, and we're really excited to be joined by our next guest on the HRCU, Your Neighbor Credit Union guest line, Fox News senior correspondent Eric Shawn, who is going to discuss his own experiences covering the terror attacks in 2001 when he was at Ground Zero. The first plane went over his head, and he was sick from 9/11 related illnesses. And to mark the 25th anniversary of September the 11th, Fox News podcasts have released a expanded 8-part documentary series, Fox News Rewind, 9/11, 25 years later. And he joins us right now on the HRCU Your Neighbor Credit Union guest line. Good morning, Eric.
1: Hey, good morning, Chris. Good to be with you on this really important morning.
0: Indeed it is. And first, take us through that and then the kind of the first things that you think about here on September the 11th, your own experiences and how time has perhaps changed or reinforced some of the things from that day back in 2001.
1: Man, I cannot believe it's been 25 years, a quarter of a century. For those of us who lived it, and certainly for people who watch it on television, for me, it's like not one day's gone by. I mean, it's seared in my memory. I was walking to work at Fox News Channel, and this loud jet, I heard it. It's really loud. I looked up, and he was like very sloppy. The jet engines were like, thrusting, like when you take off. It's like, that's weird. And I'm thinking, man, he's low. I was thinking he could hit one of the office buildings. So now your mind's playing tricks on you, and then it kind of made a turn and disappeared. And it was a primary election day here, and I made one of the blocks. I saw the microwave vans in the local stations. I know the crew guys, and they're like, a plane at the World Trade Center. I'm like, that was the plane. Ran down to the assignment desk at Fox, and they had on a former NTSB official saying, oh, it's probably a small plane, got lost in the sun, like a Cessna. And I'm like, no, it's like an airliner. It's a 737. And that's when I went up on the air and then went down to, I hate the term, but it's Ground Zero, yes, the site, for weeks, then reporting on it. And it's just something that, will never leave me, and for many of us who were witnessed it that day.
0: You mentioned a couple key things there, the acceleration, the maneuvering, and all of that, pointed to it being different than what was initially anticipated. We all remember, where we were. I was in college at the time. I watched it hit and we're watching the coverage of it and watching the World Trade Center. And we all thought something similar. Oh, these things, types of things happen in New York City. There had been other planes that hit buildings in the past. But your firsthand experience at being noted that it was definitely different than what was initially anticipated. And for everybody else watching, once the second one hit, everybody knew what was going on. So for you, kind of take us through that time period. We're reporting on the first one. You know what you believe you saw, right? And that this is something a little bit different. At what point did it hit for you? Or did you even think about the fact that this was an attack based upon what you had initially saw and then heard about it hitting the World Trade Center?
1: No, I knew right away when I was on the air that the first plane was a terrorist attack, because you just don't fly an airliner into a building in Manhattan. I covered the bombing in the 1993 of the World Trade Center. Mm-hmm. Before that, this is radical Islamic terrorism. They want to kill us. They hate us. They hate our democracy and our values, Western values. And back in 1990, what I consider the first radical Islamic attack was an assassination in Manhattan. And that goes back to 1990. So I knew right away. We had kind of always, I had always expected something. That, officials had warned of something. And I'm really angry at the government because of the memos from the FBI agents about the flight schools. They could have known if they put the dots together. I mean, and that's what really, I still have anger over that. But I knew right away when the first one hit. And of course, when the second one, so shocked that there was another one that was live on television while we were on the air. Mm-hmm. I knew right away that it was Osama bin Laden, Al-Qaeda, because they promised to do that. Mm-hmm. Ramzi Youssef, who participated in the bombing in 93. He gets arrested in Pakistan, comes back, tells the FBI agents, we're going to bring that those towers down.
0: At what point on that day did you head down toward, as you referenced, you know, ground zero and start reporting on what was going on right there?
1: Yeah, I was on the air for a couple of hours in the morning and then went down that night. We did 12-hour shifts and for weeks and weeks, and it was just like it was a hellscape. I mean, you could not, first of all, the dust from the collapse was like 6 inches, and it was like 6 inches of snow all over the place, and you had this acrid metal smell. It's the smell I'll never forget. From all the fires and the burning and the smoke and the debris and just seeing those beautiful towers, those gleaming structures in that heap that we see, just the destruction. But I remember the first few days we had hope. I think it's, you know, you look back at it now and think, oh, that was silly. But no, you thought people were going to be rescued. Mm-hmm. You could not wrap your brain around or actually contemplate the fact that thousands of people were just, for lack of a better word, I'm sorry, vaporized, you know, vanished in this dust. That's when it settled in, and that's something that I'll always take with me.
0: That is Eric Shaun joining us on the HRC, Your Neighbor Credit Union guest line, Fox News senior correspondent, talking about his firsthand experience at Ground Zero and watching the first plane move above Manhattan and into southern Manhattan, where it took out the first of the two World Trade Center towers, are marking the 25th anniversary of September the 11th. And you mentioned the aftermath there, and it was, you know, that billowing cloud of smoke that sat over the southern area of Manhattan for an extended period of time. When you were there, did you understand kind of the health risks of reporting at that time, and was there an understanding, you think, among the first responders about how much risk they were placing themselves in, particularly in the immediate aftermath of the towers falling?
1: I don't think so at first. You knew it wasn't good. You knew it wasn't healthy. This it was like the air was full of this toxic soup and all the dust. I went to Woolworths and got some painter's masks and the first night, and that wasn't any good. So you knew it wasn't good, but we did not know, or certainly back then, what the dust and the exposure would do. 400,000 people at least down there, 160,000 are in the World Trade Center Health Program. I'm one. Since 9/11, 9,000 people have died from 9/11-related illnesses. 60,000 or so diagnosed with cancer. I'm one, certified for cancer at the health program. We didn't know. We didn't know at the time. In November, I had been down there so long, I had an uncontrollable cough. I went to the doctor. He goes, oh, it's, you know, we call it the World Trade Center cough. Oh, I got the World Trade Center cough. No, that's chronic acute bronchitis, you know, which has dogged me for years. And then, you know, I have asthma, markings of asthma. And then, men, get your PSA checked. Mine shot up 7, 9, 11, hit 20. They thought that was aggressive prostate cancer. I'm under called active surveillance, or I go in every 3 months, and then there's skin cancer from exposure to the dust. And we did not know I'm doing okay. I'm in good hands. I'm fortunate. My heart goes out to all the people who are suffering today, far worse than I am. And I think that's one of the newer legacies of what happened. The people who come down with the 9/11-related illnesses. By the way, they were, if I die from a 9/11-related illness, I was killed by Al-Qaeda. That's how I look at it. It's a euphemism, 9/11-related illness. Now, people, to me, are being killed by Al-Qaeda now because they wouldn't have these conditions if it wasn't for that attack.
0: Yeah, that's what I was going to get to next, in kind of your emotions surrounding this day, because for me, and I think for many Americans, there is a profound sadness and anger in regard to the loss of life. But there's also this element of heroism. When you think about, what happened on Flight 93, folks, who went into the buildings and had understanding of what was going to happen, but still, went up the stairs, the man with the red bandana. Folks like yourself who went to the scene to provide information and to report on it so that millions of Americans and folks across the world knew what was going on. So I would imagine that for you and for many others, there is a very mixed amount of emotions, because that is what encapsulates an event of this magnitude and this nature.
1: Yeah, I try to focus on the bravery and the selflessness of the first responders. As you're right, those firefighters and the police officers and regular people like Wells Quavit, who you mentioned, the man who President Trump gave the Medal of Freedom to posthumously, because people put aside their own self-interest to help others. It was the worst day of humanity, and in many ways, it was the best day of humanity 25 years ago, and I try to hold on to that. To the caring and the help of other people, and what happened with Todd Beamer, Let's Roll in 93, fighting back. I get a lot of inspiration from that. I go down every year and report on 9/11. I've been there a billion times. This is, I think, the heaviest one, quite frankly, and I just think because it marks at 25. But I would urge anyone, if you're in New York, absolutely go down to the site. The Memorial Museum is just fabulous, and when I'm there, I get a sense around the footprints with these, where you have the waterfalls. It's just a great sense for me of solace and comfort, and that was a surprise. I avoided it I would only go down to work. I never went down off the job.
0: That is Eric Shawn joining us. Fox News senior reporter was at Ground Zero reporting on the attacks of September the 11th, 25 years ago today. This is New Hampshire Today.
2: People love Trump politics. I'm Dave Anthony, Fox News. The president just wrote that on Truth Social, posting the first night of the first ever Republican midterm convention was far bigger and better than anyone thought possible.
3: I'm asking you to let us finish the job we began with the greatest 2 years in the history of the presidency.
2: And he offered what he calls a Trump dividend. If people vote Republican and the GOP keeps control of Congress, $5,000 for every adult U.S. citizen, as the president also warned if Democrats win.
3: You're going to lose your border. You're going to lose your tax cuts. You're going to lose your safety and security. You're going to lose your wealth.
2: Now, Democrats blame the president for a surge in gas prices in the Iran conflict. Regular gas has gone up 12 cents the last 2 days, and AAA has diesel at a record high this morning, $5.97 per gallon. And speaking of Iran, we are learning that the missile attack the other night that went after a U.S. base in Jordan left 8 fighter jets damaged, along with a subsonic attack aircraft, but there were no American casualties in that. We just got an inflation update on wholesale prices.
4: Up 0.4%. The year-over-year, this is the headline, came in at 5.4%. That is a little bit hotter than expected.
2: Fox Business Network Cheryl Cassone, that annual wholesale inflation rate is about 0.5% higher than in July. 4 years before the next census, a big change is being proposed to limit the count to only U.S. citizens and permanent residents.
5: The changes would also drop race and ethnicity questions that have been on the census since 1790. President Trump has long complained that immigrants living in the U.S. illegally are included in the national count, and in his first term, he tried to add a citizenship question to the 2020 census, but was blocked by the U.S. Supreme Court. The Constitution

0: morning.
1: This is an answer today. I am Chris Ryan. Appreciate you joining us for the show. Today marks the 25th anniversary of the terrorist attacks of September the 11th. We're going to get to this report right now from Fox's Tani J. Powers, who's in New York.
2: On September 11th, 2001, 19 hijackers associated with the terror group Al-Qaeda began a series of attacks on targets in the U.S., the deadliest terror attacks on American soil in the country's history. Almost 3,000 lives were taken that day at the World Trade Center towers in New York City, the Pentagon in Washington, D.C., and near Shanksville, Pennsylvania, where United Flight 93 crashed when passengers attempted to retake the plane. This year, there's an additional moment of silence at the 9/11 observance ceremony in New York City to honor the thousands of people who've been lost since the attacks due to 9/11-related illnesses. In New York City, Tanya J. Powers, Fox News.
1: More from Tanya, who's going to join us live in just a moment. But Jessica Rosenthal has this report on the attack on the Pentagon 25 years ago.
3: Five hijackers boarded American Airlines Flight 77 at Dulles, bound for Los Angeles. But as the plane went over Kentucky, the hijackers seized control of the aircraft and turned off the plane's transponder. At 9:37 a.m., the plane flew into the western face of the Pentagon. The 59 on board, aside from the hijackers, were killed. And 125 inside the Pentagon were killed, including children and teachers who were visiting on a school trip. The plane went through three of the Pentagon's five concentric rings, causing a massive fire that took hours to put out. The effort to rebuild the Pentagon took less than a year. It was called the Phoenix Project. Jessica Rosenthal, Fox News.
1: Joining us right now on the HRCU, your neighbor credit union guest line from New York City, is Tanya J. Powers. Good morning, Tanya.
4: Hey, good morning.
1: Appreciate joining us for the show. Let's start off with today and what is being done to commemorate the attacks of September the 11th on its 25th anniversary.
4: Well, today I'm at Ground Zero. I've been out here for a while. Security is extremely tight. You can probably hear in the background tapping noise. That is the color guard rehearsing behind me. There was just the bagpipes as they were doing their rehearsal. There is a good bit of new things involved in this ceremony for the 25th anniversary. There will be, of course, moments of silence. There will be the six moments of silence that we are normally used to hearing, with the bell ringing in those to honor the people who were killed on those four planes, as well as when the two towers fell. This year, there will be an additional seventh moment of silence that will come at the very end of all the names being read here at Ground Zero. That one will signify and memorialize the people who have died since 9/11 from 9/11-related illnesses. There is going to be a couple of performances by Yo-Yo Ma. There will also be a performance by Jennifer Nettles. You can hear the bagpipes again, probably again behind me. They're rehearsing, like I said, and getting ready for the ceremony. But the dignitaries, there's a long, long list of dignitaries, including four former presidents, a lot of New York delegation, former and current delegation, members of Congress, former mayors. I mean, it's a pretty long list of people who are expected to be here dignitary-wise. Of course, the families, the survivors, the first responders. As I was walking in through security past a huge group of police officers who were getting their instructions early this morning, what their assignments were, it was quite something to see, actually.
1: Indeed. And when you think back about these ceremonies in past years, is this one expected to be the most well-attended, given the fact that it has been a quarter century?
4: From the looks of things, yes. I've covered this for many years now, and some years have been much lighter than others as far as the amount of press and the attention that it's gotten and the number of people. This year is probably the biggest one I've seen. I was not here for the 20th. I was in Shanksville, Pennsylvania for the 20th. So I don't have another milestone like that to compare that to. But this one is quite a bit larger than the usual September 11th observance is here.
1: Given the amount of time that has passed, but the pointed significance of this event, How would you categorize what New York City has been like over the last couple of days? Would you expect it to be, you know, like today when it comes to, you know, the emotions of this type of a ceremony that, despite being 25 years ago, the attacks for folks that were alive at that point in time, whether they're in New York or in other places across the country, you know, watching the coverage, it just instantly feels like it was a very short time ago, despite the fact it's been a quarter century.
4: Yeah, I mean, there's been more and more people. As you get closer to the 9/11 anniversary here in New York City, I've noticed over the years there are more and more people who talk about, you know, where they were, or, right, you know, where a loved one was, or recount the story of how, you know, somebody barely escaped that they were very close to. And that's a lot of times that's the only time you will hear those stories. A lot of folks who are here, who are from here, don't talk about it a lot. At least, you know, I know people who've never come back down here, mm-hmm, and they are lifelong New Yorkers, and they just will not come back down here. You know, it's tricky because, like I said, you're asking people about the most difficult day of their life, mm-hmm, and, you know, for a lot of people. So hearing the stories, you kind of have to wait until they talk about them. But that this seems like the time that they actually do is the days leading up to this.
1: Tanya, as always, appreciate your time and reporting. Look forward to talking again soon.
4: Sure. Thank you.
1: That is Fox's Tanya J. Powers joining us on the HRCU Your Neighbor Credit Union guest line. She is at the site of Ground Zero this morning for the 25th anniversary commemoration of the September 11th attacks, which brought down the Twin Towers and created a day which saw the best of America, and did so in a way in which the worst events took place. But so many stories of heroism across the country when it comes to that day, which will obviously live in infamy for many, many years to come. Joining us right now on the HRCU Your Neighbor Credit Union guest line, former and he hopes future U.S. Senator John E. Sununu, as we commemorate the attacks of September the 11th, 25 years later. Good morning, Senator Sununu.
0: Good morning, Chris. How are you today?
1: I am well. Appreciate you joining us. Take us back to where you were back on September the 11th, 2001.
0: I was at the White House. I had a meeting, 8 o'clock meeting at the White House on some budget issues. A few members of Congress, a good friend Rod Portman, had put together the meeting. Started at 8 o'clock. You know, pretty typical. It's always exciting to go to the White House. You know, you remember what an incredibly beautiful day it was. Mm-hmm. I mean, it really was one of those days, just crystal clear. Blue skies, get to the White House. You're always excited to be at the White House. Our meeting was downstairs in the White House mess. So you come in the West Wing, and sort of the cafeteria there is right on the right-hand side once you're past the desk. You know, a small, very, you know, average room where we had coffee and a little breakfast and talked numbers. And our meeting wrapped up at 9 o'clock. And so we walked out, you know, maybe a couple minutes before 9 into the lobby of the West Wing, and someone said, look, a plane has hit a building in New York City, and you know, nobody seemed really sure what it meant. But you sensed an increased level of activity. Mm-hmm. And quite literally, you know, between 8:55, when we sort of stood up to walk out, and 9 o'clock, as we drifted toward the exit or the entrance of the West Wing, you could really feel things accelerate, and you could, you know, friends, people, staffers at the White House started moving past us toward the Situation Room. And that's when we sort of, you know, there's no sense of panic, but we walked outside, and a staffer was there, and he said, yeah, you know, it's hit a building in New York. And just as we were leaving, so it must have been like 11 past 9, I think, someone said, a second building has been hit. You know, and that's when things, you know, really ramped up, drove back to my office. And as we were driving back, the Pentagon was hit. And so when I got to my office, the people were still in the House office buildings. I had a number of visitors from New Hampshire, and I actually pulled one into my office and and said, look, we can start talking, but I think they're going to evacuate this building in a moment. It was a steel issue, as I remember. We were just chatting, a manufacturer here in New Hampshire, and sure enough, they evacuated the building. So that was probably at about 9:25 or 9:30. So things, elevated very, very quickly. But, at the White House, there was a sense of professionalism. I was always impressed by the fact that it was serious, but there was a sense of deliberation and calm. And I think that carried out through the day. And obviously the day ended with a lot of solidarity, not just across the country, but even in Congress.
1: Yeah, and that's one of the things that stood out to me the most in the aftermath of 9/11 is that in my lifetime, I can't think of a time period where we were more united as a people. The American flag was flown with pride by everyone. We were all on the same team, and we were all going to be strong with our neighbors and stand in solidarity against evil and terrorism during that time period. And we've obviously seen things unravel to a large degree in that extent over the last 25 years. And I'm interested in your takeaways from where we are now as compared to where we were on the 10th of September 2001, and your sense as to how this country was changed by 9/11 for the good, for the bad, over this time period.
0: Sure. Well, there's a lot there, Chris, obviously. But in terms of taking on the real terrorist threats, many of them driven by jihadists and extreme Islamic groups, but other terrorist threats around the world, I think we've done fairly well. We haven't had anything close to another 9/11 style attack. I think the lessons there are you've got to take it to them where they are. There's just no question about that. Got to dismantle their financing and hold countries that harbor them accountable. And there have been some successes there in that look, Osama bin Laden was grown, developed, as it were, in Saudi Arabia. And I think the Saudis have taken the jihadi threat much more seriously in their own country. And then you have countries like Iran that continue to finance terrorists around the world. So take it to them overseas, use intelligence more effectively, and I think we have a lot of room to improve there, and then use technology. I mean, you do have to use technology because the terrorists or anyone who threatens America is going to use technology to their advantage. We need to make sure we have the best in the world to counter that.
1: That is Johnny Sununu joining us on the HRC, Your Neighbor Credit Union guest on Republican nominee for the United States Senate after his victory over Scott Brown. Congratulations on that, by the way. Want to look forward here to the general election and pivot to politics of the day. Chris Pappas was on the show yesterday, and this is how he framed his election against you.
5: But this election is about the state of New Hampshire's economy, the state of our democracy, and whether we're moving in the right direction as a country under Donald Trump and Republican leadership in Washington. The question New Hampshire voters have to answer is, do you want more of what you've received over the last year and a half, or do you want to change the players in Washington?
1: Your reaction to that?
0: Sure. Change the player in Washington, Chris Pappas. He hasn't done anything for New Hampshire. He talks about all the things Congress should be doing. He's been there 8 years, and he hasn't done any of them. He's been there under total Democratic control. He hasn't done any of them. He's been on the Transportation Committee for 8 years, and New Hampshire is dead last in highway funding in New England. So, yes, change some of the players for New Hampshire so we have someone who can really fight and advocate for funding, for health care, and for housing, and for transportation. Someone who's focused not just on next year. This is about the next 6 years. I certainly agree it's about where the country is going and what kind of a voice New Hampshire has over the next 6 years, whatever challenges we have. And I'm going to be a strong, very strong, independent voice for New Hampshire. Chris has been a rubber stamp for the left. voting with his leadership 95% of the time. When Nancy Pelosi was Speaker, he voted with her 99.5% of the time. That hurts New Hampshire. That hurts New Hampshire. So, yeah, we can do better in Washington, and it starts by bringing Chris home, sending me to the Senate, where I know I can get things done for New Hampshire because I've been able to write and pass legislation important to New Hampshire, protecting our national forests, protecting our watersheds, banning internet taxes. Under Democrat presidents, Republican presidents, Democrat Congresses, and Republican Congresses. So, Chris just isn't up to the job, I'm sorry to say.
1: I was having a conversation about this race with my younger son last night, who's now an expert on the race, given how much he watches YouTube, and has a Chris Pappas or John Sununu ad previous to any of his videos he's going to watch. And so we were kind of breaking it down and via the ads. And obviously the ads that are focused on you are focused on the fact that, according to Pappas and these third-party groups, you cashed in as a result of your service in the U.S. Senate and made upward of $35 million in your time following being a United States senator, and that you will sell out. Let me finish.
0: Sure.
1: You'll sell out New Hampshire again. Yeah. So I wanted to give you an opportunity to respond to this, because this is going to be the major negative focus on you in this campaign. What's your response?
0: Sure. So first, of course, I haven't made $35 million. That's totally fabricated.
1: How much have you made?
0: There's a financial disclosure that lists your total assets, everything you own, and it gives a range. And the range for me, it might start at $5 million and go the absolute maximum of everything I own, including my family's investments in Waterville Valley, is $35 million. It's not how much I've earned. So what that says to me is Chris went to Harvard. He can't even read a financial disclosure properly. I've been in the private sector for 25 years, and I'm proud of that because unlike Chris, I haven't been collecting a government paycheck every year of my life. I've worked in engineering. I'm an engineer by trade. I have a business degree. I've run a manufacturing company in Manchester. I work for Boston Scientific, a manufacturer of life-saving medical devices, Time Warner Cable. Waterville Valley Skiria is working as the chairman of Waterville Valley Skiria, cashing in, is working for the Boston Globe, writing an op-ed every week for 5 years, cashing in, is working at St. Anselm's College, a teaching school. Is that cashing in? Is, you know, working for tech companies when I'm trained as an engineer? This is ridiculous. I love working to help people create jobs. Boston Scientific, during the time I worked there, 17 years at Boston Scientific, 16 years perhaps, went from 25,000 jobs to 60,000 jobs, most of them in America. I'm pretty proud of that company's record. So, you know, he's a progressive left-wing Democrat who thinks that working in the private sector is bad. You know, unless it's his business, but I'm proud of working to create jobs, proud of the work I've done here in New Hampshire, the employees that I've worked with. Mm. That's what makes our economy. That's how you create high wages. That's how you help people achieve their own goals.
1: We have just about a minute left before we get to the top of the hour, but I want to get your response to President Trump announcing that he wanted to give $5,000 to all adult American citizens if Republicans control the House and the Senate. Just your response to that. We have 1 minute.
0: Well, I've never been a fan of any kind of just sort of one-time changes like that. I think the real goal should be just keep taxes low, focus on working families. You know, we've cut taxes on tips, we've cut taxes on overtime, we've cut taxes on Social Security. Those are the types of initiatives we should be focused on. And look, it's worth pointing out, Chris Pappas voted against cutting taxes on Social Security benefits. He voted against cutting taxes on overtime. And supposedly he's in the restaurant business. He voted against cutting taxes on tips for wait staff and restaurant employees and tipped employees all over New Hampshire. And look, he's out of touch. And I'm going to continue to focus on bringing down the cost of living, the economy, jobs and raising wages for New Hampshire working families.
1: Senator Sununu, as always, appreciate your time. We'll talk again soon.
0: Great to be with you. Thank you.
1: John Sununu joining us on the HRC, your neighborhood credit union guest on Republican nominee for the United States Senate. This is New Hampshire Today.

0: New Hampshire's traffic and weather together.
1: Say, well, what's going on the roadways right now? We got nothing to report. No accidents, no delays. If you see something, though, let us know at 866-999-7200. That is the New Hampshire Day Traffic Tip Line. From the Exergen Temporal Scan and Weather Desk, it's Kevin Skrupa.
2: A lot of sunshine out there for us as we go through the afternoon after the cooler start. It is lower 70s with a lingering breeze, not as gusty, out of the northwest this afternoon. Eventually, that wind lightens tonight. Lows, a lot of areas down into the 40s before eventually getting into the lower 70s and even mid-70s with some sunshine on Saturday. Sunday, quite a few more clouds around and the chance of a passing shower or two. From Stormwatch 9 Weather Center, I'm meteorologist Kevin Skrupa.
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9: Remembrance, reflection, and renewed warnings about the threats that still face our country. New York City's Mayor Zoran Mamdani, meantime, attended a memorial mass at St. Patrick's Cathedral in New York Wednesday night as controversy continues over his participation in this year's 9/11 observances. The names of every victim will again be read at Ground Zero, while President Trump and Vice President J.D. Vance will visit some attack sites, joining the nation and honoring the heroes and the families, of course, still living with the loss following 9/11.
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10: I'm watching and I looked up, and right before the plane hit the building, I could see into the cockpit. I could make out people in the cockpit.
11: For 25 years, that very moment has stuck with Manchester's Jeff Benjamin, the sight and sound.
10: I can remember hearing engines from the jet plane. You could hear the engines.
11: On September 11th, 2001, Jeff Benjamin was on the 83rd floor of the North Tower at the World Trade Center.
10: You know, there were thoughts that this may be it.
11: Benjamin was 39 at the time of the attacks, working for Swiss Re American, an insurance company with an office in Manchester.
0: Where the Granite State turns to get all the latest news and information.
12: A new Ipsos poll shows nearly half of Americans rank 9/11 as the most important event they've seen in their lifetimes. It outranks the COVID-19 pandemic, which was second, followed by the presidencies of Barack Obama and Donald Trump at third and fourth, respectively. The age of respondents does make a difference. For those under 35, the pandemic resonates more, just slightly ahead of 9/11. 9 in 10 say the 2001 attacks had a significant impact on the U.S. But when it comes to safety after the terror attack, America is split, with a third each saying we are more secure, less secure, and about as secure as we ever were.
0: Now, New Hampshire Today.

0: Texas New Hampshire today. I am Chris Ryan. Appreciate you joining us for the show to commemorate the 25th anniversary of the September 11th terrorist attacks. And of course, September the 11th, 2001. Thank you so much for joining us this morning, this hour of the program presented by New England College and NEC.edu. 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Joining us right now, Wayne Lesprince, president of New England College, foreign policy and political science expert. Good morning, Wayne.
1: Good morning, Chris.
0: Appreciate joining us for the show. First thing that comes to mind when you hear September the 11th.
1: I just am taken back to that morning that I was getting ready to go teach a class, and I was had the news on, and just as it unfolded, and the day that we spent as a community, we canceled classes at NEC, and we all just sort of gathered around and watched together and tried to make sense of some senseless things. And I guess looking ahead right now, I worry that we've forgotten those lessons. I worry we'd forgotten, you know, what puts us in a position to be vulnerable, what puts us in a position to have so many people in the world feel the way they feel about us. And so I think today's an important day for a lot of reasons, but we have to remember, and we have to remember what happened, and we certainly must remember those first responders that ran into a building that was falling down around them.
0: Yeah, it brings back so many different emotions, and in an event of that magnitude, you expect it to do so. But I think back about how together we all were following those events, how the American flag was flown proudly from cars and at homes by so many folks, and there were no political leanings, there was no, you know, breaking down of what you believed, what you didn't believe. We were all Americans in that moment and had a common enemy, and that has dissipated in such a significant way. I think you make a really good point about the lessons of September the 11th. And, you know, do we sit as a nation? That poll was really interesting. Do you feel, you know, we are more safe, less safe, about as safe? And it was split across all three of those. Here we are 25 years later. And you're certainly, you look at the amount of terrorist attacks on our soil, wide-scale terrorist attacks, flying on airlines and the safety there. We have that has been a huge and significant victory. But I look out across the landscape and see that kind of being the only significant victories following September the 11th. And the only place is that we're perhaps in a better place than we were on September the 10th, 2001.
1: Yeah, I think that's an important point. And so, I mean, you know, anybody who gets on an airplane today goes through a different experience than they did on September 10th, 2001. The security measures and all of those things makes it safer for us to travel. So I think those lessons we've held on to and we've learned. But I guess, you know, to your point about our country and unity, you know, that it shouldn't take a moment like that. A really despicable act committed against American citizens. It shouldn't take a moment like that to bring us together. You know, our country is a special country, and it's something we should be more dedicated to be involved in, to be active and engaged citizens in, and to hold accountable those who seek to represent us. And I think there's plenty of work to do on both sides of the aisle, and we really ought to commit ourselves to that. So now it feels very much like we're just waiting. We're waiting for the next big bad thing to happen before that will bring us all together. And that's just such.
0: And I think, you know, COVID was certainly something that did that for a period of time, but with how things, you know, broke down afterwards, I feel like COVID divided us even more in the aftermath than we were prior to it, despite there being a period of time where there was kind of that togetherness and unity and a lack of selfishness. One of the most amazing parts of 9/11 to me was the fact that so many folks were willing to sacrifice their lives or change their lives to help and comfort neighbors, to run up the stairs when they knew that more than likely that was going to be their final actions. Those things have, in my view, been largely vacant from America for years now. And we would be a better nation and a better people if we, you know, dug into the lessons of September the 11th and said, you know, we are better as a whole than as individuals and had more of a team, community, togetherness type of approach. But we're all, in my view, kind of, you know, fighting our own fight at this point and racing our own race. And societal attitudes have shifted in such a negative way since September the 11th. A minute left here.
1: Yeah, just I think that's a great point. And, you know, what it taught us most of all in the aftermath was that we all have a shared humanity. That when as a nation we're grieving together, when we're grieving together the loss of something, it doesn't matter if you're Republican or Democrat, if you're black or white or man or woman or where you're from or what do you believe or who you love. We're all sharing a common humanity. Mm-hmm. And if we can get back to that, boy, that would be a really remarkable feat. And it would solve a lot of our problems.
0: I don't have a pie chart on this, but the shared humanity to me is so much greater than our differences. But still, we let our differences be the dividing factor as opposed to the shared humanity being the togetherness factor. As always, Wayne, appreciate your time. Before we talk again soon.
1: Thanks, Chris. You have a good weekend.
0: That is Wayne Lesperance, president of New England College, joining us on the HRCU, Your Neighborhood Credit Union guest line. I am Chris Ryan. This is New Hampshire Today.
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6: Next. 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

0: Texas and Answer today. I am Chris Ryan. Appreciate you joining us for the show. This hour of the program presented by New England College and NEC.edu. Today we commemorate the attacks of September the 11th on New York City, as well as the Pentagon in Washington, D.C., and the heroic actions of the passengers of Flight 93, which brought that United Flight 93 down in Shanksville, Pennsylvania. We commemorate all of that today, a quarter century later. We turn our focus now, though, to the Middle East as we're joined by Jonathan Savage, Fox News Radio's foreign correspondent, for the latest on what's going on over there. Good morning, Jonathan.
1: Hey, Chris. Good morning.
0: Appreciate joining us for the show. What's the latest when it comes to the state of play between the United States and Iran?
1: Well, the latest is confirmation we've had at Fox News that Iran managed to damage multiple U.S. military aircraft on the ground at an airbase in Jordan. This was earlier this week when Iran fired around 20 ballistic missiles towards the base. Jordan says that 18 were intercepted, but two, it appears, did manage to get through, destroying the wing of one A-10 Thunderbolt, and then also lightly damaging about eight F-15 fighter jets. Now, they have reportedly returned to service, and no American personnel were killed. This all have been accounted for. This is, according to the U.S. officials who have spoken to CBS News, to Fox News, and also to Reuters. We should also say that President Trump has categorically denied that any of this happened.
0: What's going on with Iran and the Houthis, where it appears that the Houthi rebels, a Iran terrorist proxy, is expanding the war front?
1: Yes, the Houthis are doing something which is sympathetic to the Iranian war aims, and also the Houthis' aims as well, by capturing more territory in Yemen. They have entered a city called Muqa, which is on the Red Sea. It's a port city. And that puts them closer to controlling the whole of the Bab el-Mandeb Strait. Like the Strait of Hormuz, it is a vital global shipping checkpoint, choke point. Iran's already disrupting shipping in the Strait of Hormuz, and the Houthis, their allies, could put pressure on this route on the other side of the Arabian Peninsula. We are seeing oil prices continue to rise to around $100 a barrel in response to this. This is very bad news for Saudi Arabia. Saudi vessels, the Houthis say, will be interdicted. This is going to have major implications for the oil trade. There are also reports that Saudi's east-west oil pipeline has been knocked out. So a big problem for Saudi Arabia and possibly for the rest of the world if the Houthis continue this assault. According to Axios, the Saudis asked President Trump to carry out airstrikes against the Houthis, and the president said no.
0: Interesting, because that was going to be my next question, is that who is going to respond to this activity from the Houthis, which is going to create more difficulty for the globe when it comes to oil prices. Would it be a response from our Middle Eastern allies in the region, or would the United States respond? So now that President Trump has said that he will not carry out airstrikes, would Israel engage? Is this going to be something that is kind of let go? What's next?
1: Well, yes. So Saudis are not getting much support from anyone at the moment. According to Axios, the Saudi crown prince personally called President Trump twice to ask him to launch strikes against the Houthis, but was rejected. And in terms of other countries around the region, well, Saudi's allies in the Mecca Pact, which are Turkey and Pakistan, they're not getting involved. The Gulf Cooperation Council isn't getting involved because the Saudis have disagreements with the United Arab Emirates. The idea of Israel stepping in to support Saudi Arabia, that is possibly would be quite an extreme response, right, and a very unexpected response, because those are not two countries who are considered allies by any means. So Saudi Arabia appear to be in a bit of a pickle.
0: As always, appreciate your time. We'll talk soon.
1: Thank you.
0: Fox News Radio's foreign correspondent Jonathan Savage joining us on the HRCU, Your Neighborhood Credit Union guest line from London. 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
2: President Trump is slamming Michigan's Democratic nominee for U.S. Senate. In his speech in Las Vegas Wednesday, Trump claimed Abdul El-Sayed hates Jewish people and hates Israel.
3: Abdul El-Sayed, lovely gentleman, is a man of hate. And now he's going around saying, no, I love everybody. He doesn't love everybody.
2: He went on to predict that El Sayed will lose the November election. The progressive Democrat defeated establishment-backed Congresswoman Haley Stevens in Tuesday's closely watched contest. In the midterms, El Sayed will face Republican Mike Rogers, who has Trump's backing. Primary contests are being held in Tennessee on Thursday. The main event is the Republican primary for governor, where Senator Marsha Blackburn, Congressman John Rose, and State Representative Monty Fritz are running to replace term-limited Republican Governor Bill Lee. And Acting Attorney General Todd Blanche won't have Republican Senator Susan Collins' vote when his nomination heads to the Senate floor. She says she reviewed his qualifications and concluded his actions have further eroded the Justice Department's independence. That's politics. I'm Mark Mayfield.
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1: This is New Hampshire Today. I am Chris Ryan. I appreciate you joining us for the show as we commemorate the terrorist attacks 25 years ago on September the 11th that in many ways changed the world and lives forever. Here's Fox's Tanya J. Powers reporting this morning from Ground Zero.
2: September 11th, 2001, 19 hijackers associated with the terror group Al-Qaeda began a series of attacks on targets in the U.S., the deadliest terror attacks on American soil in the country's history. Almost 3,000 lives were taken that day at the World Trade Center towers in New York City, the Pentagon in Washington, D.C., and near Shanksville, Pennsylvania, where United Flight 93 crashed when passengers attempted to retake the plane. This year, there's an additional moment of silence at the 9/11 observance ceremony in New York City to honor the thousands of people who've been lost since the attacks due to 9/11-related illnesses. In New York City, Tanya J. Powers, Fox News.
1: Joining us right now on the HRCU, Your Neighbor Credit Union guest on, former Speaker of the New Hampshire House, former U.S. Marshal, Vietnam veteran Steve Shurtleff. Good morning, Steve.
3: Good morning, Chris.
1: Appreciate joining us for the show. Where were you 25 years ago this morning?
3: I was home, and I remember I got a call about 9:30 from a friend of mine saying, "Hey, are you watching television?" I said, "No, I'm reading a book, actually." And he said, "Well, turn on your TV. The World Trade Center just got hit by a plane." And this, I think this is before the second plane came in. And like everybody, it's a day I'll never forget. And there are certain days in your life you say that and you eventually forget. But 9/11 is something that will always be with us.
1: I've told this story before, but I was in college at the time, and I remember going to class after the first plane hit. Then we were watching the coverage in kind of a lecture hall, and then the second plane hit, and we were dismissed. I was going back to the dorm, and there was a girl who I never saw before and never saw again, standing beside a Jeep, just standing there crying. And I went up and hugged her, and then I went back to the dorm. And that was my memory of that morning. And because I'm a native New Yorker, and I just kind of figured that, like me, you know, you're thinking about people that you knew that were probably around the building that day, and you know, who knows what she was going through. But we had this embrace, and then that was it. Never saw her again. And that was my kind of immediate memories of where I was at that point in time. And what I'm sure you remember, what I remember, was we were all so together at that point in time. Yeah. Everybody was pulling from the same rope. We were all Americans. Whatever we needed to do, we wanted to help. We put ourselves in harm's way. Whatever we had to do, we would do in order to try.

0: eye to help our friends, our neighbors, our loved ones following those attacks. So I'm interested in your reflections as to where we were then and where we are now.
1: As somebody once said, you know, I think speaking of Britain during the Battle of Britain, this was their finest moment. And I think in some respects, I think that was America's finest moment. The way everybody came together, whether you're a Democrat, Republican, liberal, conservative, no matter what your religion, no matter what ethnic background or financial background you had, we were all Americans, and we were so united. And I got to give a lot of credit to President Bush at the time, you know, with him being at the site and speaking to the firefighters and the first responders. And, you know, he may have made mistakes along the way, but I think he really helped to unify this country even more than it already was unified. And it saddens me now, and I don't want to get involved in politics on a day like this, but, you know, the fact that somebody wouldn't go to the ceremony at Ground Zero because they couldn't speak, which is a tradition now for over a decade, it saddens me, but it is what it is, and we've come to expect the unexpected. But again, I think it's something we should look back at the wonder of that unity and see if we can't get to that place once again.
0: Steve, as always, appreciate your time. Look forward to talking again soon.
1: Thanks, Chris. You have a great week.
0: You as well. Former Speaker of the Hampshire House, Steve Shurtleff, joining us on the HRCU Your Neighborhood Credit Union guest line. I am Chris Ryan. This is New Hampshire Today.
2: People love Trump politics.
3: I'm Dave Anthony, Fox News. The president just wrote that on Truth Social, posting the first night of the first ever Republican midterm convention was far bigger and better than anyone thought possible.
4: I'm asking you to let us finish the job we began with the greatest 2 years in the history of the presidency.
3: And he offered what he calls a Trump dividend. If people vote Republican and the GOP keeps control of Congress, $5,000 for every adult U.S. citizen, as the president also warned if Democrats win.
4: You're going to lose your border. You're going to lose your tax cuts. You're going to lose your safety and security. You're going to lose your wealth.
3: Now, Democrats blame the president for a surge in gas prices in the Iran conflict. Regular gas has gone up 12 cents the last 2 days, and AAA has diesel terrorist at a record attack high this morning, $5.97 per gallon. And speaking of Iran, we are learning that the missile attack the other night that went after a U.S. base in Jordan left 8 fighter jets damaged, along with a subsonic attack aircraft, but there were no American casualties in that. We just got an inflation update on wholesale prices.
5: Up 0.4%. The year-over-year, this is the headline, came in at 5.4%. That is a little bit hotter than expected.
3: Fox Business Network Cheryl Cassone, that annual wholesale inflation rate is about 0.5% higher than in July. 4 years before the next census, a big change is being proposed to limit the count to only U.S. citizens and permanent residents.
6: The changes would also drop race and ethnicity questions that have been on the census since 1790. President Trump has long complained that immigrants living in the U.S. illegally are included in the national count, and in his first term, he tried to add a citizenship question to the 2020 census, but was blocked by the U.S. Supreme Court. The Constitution's 14th Amendment calls for political representatives to be apportioned based on the, quote, whole number of persons in each state.
3: That's Tanya J. Powers, America's Listen.
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8: Good morning. 25 years since the 9/11 terror attacks on the nation, New Hampshire holds several events today to mark the anniversary. In Dover, there's a ceremony on at Cocheco Mills Park, the first time the permanent memorial is unveiled there. That's at 11. An hour later in Meredith, there's an unveiling of a new 9/11 memorial at a Heskey Park as well. 37th annual Hampton Beach Seafood Festival, that begins tomorrow, continuing through Sunday. Forecasters saying Saturday, that's the day to go. Traditionally held the weekend after Labor Day. This year featuring over 50 Seacoast area restaurants, arts and crafts vendors, music, and a Saturday night fireworks display is planned. In sports, NFL Network reports Patriots wide receiver A.J. Brown, he's out a month. Red Sox and Fisher Cats are home tonight. I'm Jake Orwin.
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1: Let's take a look at what's going on the roadways right now across northern New England. We got nothing to report. No accidents, no delays right now. Check in what's going on at the Stormwatch 9 Weather Center and Kevin Skorupa.
2: A lot of sunshine out there for us as we go through the afternoon after the cooler started. It's lower 70s with a lingering breeze, not as gusty, out of the northwest this afternoon. Eventually, that wind lightens tonight. Lows, a lot of areas down into the 40s before eventually getting into the lower 70s and even mid-70s with some sunshine on Saturday. Sunday, quite a few more clouds around and the chance of a passing shower or two. From Stormwatch 9 Weather Center, I'm meteorologist Kevin Skorupa.
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0: question and answer today. I am Chris Ryan. Appreciate you joining us for the show here on this Friday, September the 11th, as we solemnly remember the terrorist attacks of September the 11th, a quarter century ago. We switch gears to sports, though, where the Red Sox will host the Kansas City Royals tonight. Sox come in 13 games over 500, a record of 80-67, as they are 7 games to the good when it comes to the wild card standings. The Sox have been an amazing story this year. Of course, we all know about the turnaround and the fact they've done it with a lot of unheralded players, while a number of the superstars have spent time on the injured list. Of late, it's been Wilson Contreras and Sadon Rafaela. And of course, Roman Anthony missed a huge chunk of time this year, but has since returned and has looked good for the Red Sox in that return. An opportunity to sit down with the Red Sox 22-year-old star inside the dugout at Fenway Park. Here's that conversation.
1: So, Roman, when it comes to defining who this team is and what impresses you most about this group collectively, how would you describe why this 2026 Red Sox team is special, has potential to be special?
2: Yeah, I think, you know, nobody's selfish. I think we knew the group that we had coming into the spring, and just watching the brand of baseball we play, like, you know, somebody's going to figure it out every night. And, you know, we're not trying to do too much. Nobody's trying to be the hero every night. It's just passing it on to the next guy and understanding the brand of baseball that we've kind of transformed into. And I think just identifying ourselves. We've done a good job at identifying ourselves and knowing what makes us good.
1: I think you look at some of the stretches this season's had where you played your best baseball. Some of it's been without you and Trevor, who are two of the best players on the team. You won 5 games in a row recently without Wilson and also without Sadon, two of the other defining figures on this team. What has allowed for, in your view, the guys like Mickey Gasper or for Nick Sogard, Nate Eaton, who's in the lineup here on Wednesday night, to come in and have success?
2: Yeah, just kind of building off of what I was just saying, it's like these guys, you know, whether they come up or whether they've been here all year and, you know, play once a week, once whatever, like, it's, you know, everyone is on the same page. We're so close in the clubhouse and we understand in the meetings that we have what we're trying to accomplish as a team and the brand of baseball we're trying to play, you know, as a squad. And everyone's on the same page, whether they're coming up, you know, guys that come up and come out of the pen and do such a good job at giving some of the guys who are there every day a break. Like, everyone is super unselfish, and everyone's just bought in.
1: When it comes to your celebrity, one of the more interesting things about watching you come back through the minor leagues was kind of a report on every single thing you were doing. As, you know, a 22-year-old guy, like, how do you navigate that? And has that been one of the more difficult parts of adjusting, you know, to the big leagues where you're still, you know, establishing yourself as a star in the game, but you have all this attention?
2: Yeah, I mean, that's just, it's part of it. So I've gotten to learn that pretty quickly. And I think, you know, sometimes I look at my 22-year-old friends back home and just 22-year-old people I see around the city. And, you know, it's definitely a different situation. But, you know, it's what I dreamed of. It's what I wanted to do ever since I was a young kid. And then ever since I got drafted, trying to get to the big leagues as fast as possible. So, I mean, it's definitely at times, you know, it can get tricky at times, but I think, you know, you appreciate it, right? You appreciate, you know, the status you have and the platform, really, for the most part, to be able to inspire young kids and to be able to show other people that you don't have to be, you know, 25, 28. They're like, whatever it is, this game is it's such a crazy game. You can be 18 in the big leagues, right? So, like, just trying to be that example and trying to be a good young guy to show the young kids here at the field that, you know, somebody who's coming to watch me play for the first time, that, you know, you can do whatever you want.
1: That's really, you know, obviously something that is so important for players of your status, like, to figure out and to navigate, like, how to use your platform for good. But doing that at the same time that you're, you know, establishing yourself in the league, like, has that been the biggest challenge that you've had to deal with, or has it been, you know, the baseball side of things? Like, what would you say has been the most challenging thing you've had to navigate?
2: Yeah, I would say adjusting to the off the field stuff is a bigger deal than you realize, and, like, it's something that you can't really experience just until you experience it. And there's no way to prepare for it, really. There's no way to say, oh, I'm going to work on this when I'm in the minor leagues and, you know, when not that many people are watching. Like, the only way to do it is to like experience it and to fail through it and learn what's right and what's wrong and just kind of work through that. And I think, you know, for me, it's been a big learning experience over the last year and a half, whatever it's been now. Like, you know, again, it's something that I learn from every single day and try to set the example every single day on and off the field. But I think that just comes from looking at the guys around me, and it's a testimony to the group that we have of veteran guys and leaning on the guys who have been in a situation like myself. I learned so much from them and learn how to, you know, be that example from a young age.
1: So in terms of like being a 22-year-old guy or being a guy in your 20s, like there's going out and, you know, going to the North End and going out to eat, like that's something that people do. So is it more just an element of trend of changing your behavior, or like how do you go about just being yourself and saying, you know what, I'm going to do what I'm going to do. If there's somebody with a camera, I'm going to be me.
2: Yeah, I always just do what I'm going to do myself, because in the end of the day, like when I show up here at the field and you know, when I go to sleep at night, I know I'm doing it in a way that's going to put me in the best position to succeed. And again, I think, you know, when you do things and I've said it before, when you're a 22-year-old kid playing for the Boston Red Sox, like no matter what you do, if things aren't going great, like people are going to hold you accountable. And I expect that. Like I expect people to hold me accountable. I expect people to see things. And whether it's true or not, everyone can have an opinion. Everyone's got a phone. Everyone's got access to saying whatever they want. But I think for me, like I do me. I don't worry about what other people have to say about me. I stay off of all the social media anyway. And I know that when I show up and I show up to the field that day, I'm ready to play a baseball game, because ultimately that's my job. So whether I go out to dinner or whether it is whatever it is, or whether I go right home, like I show up ready to play a baseball game and that's my job. So I know that, and it's not just me, it's anyone. Anyone that you know is in a situation like myself, I'm not the only one that goes through it. So, you know, we all understand it. We all understand that, you know, you play here for a reason, right? You play with the expectations of being the best version of yourself each and every day, and anything other than that is unacceptable. So we know that, and we're very aware of it, and that's why we love playing here.
0: That is Roman Anthony joining us here on the New Hampshire Today program. Coming up tonight, the Sox and the Royals will square off at Fenway Park. Good pitching matchup. Seth Lugo has been a bit down this year, but has traditionally been one of the best pitchers in the American League. And Sonny Gray, who has been one of the best pitchers in the American League this season, those two square off on the bump. First pitch scheduled for 7:10 inside Fenway Park this evening. Much more to come next hour on the New Hampshire Today program. Paul Steinhauser is going to join us to wrap up the Republican convention in Dallas. Also this hour, next hour, Jean Shaheen, U.S. Senator, will join us with her reflections on September the 11th as we look back on that solemn day 25 years later. This is New Hampshire Today.

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13: Next. Hey, Alfie. What can I get for you?
14: Hey, Nora. Just a nice latte, please. How was your weekend?
13: Not bad, thanks. Mainly working here. You?
14: Me? 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Ooh, could I get oat milk with that latte, please?
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14: 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Ooh, and I'll grab an almond croissant, too.
13: Wait, what? 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
1: Take a look what's going on the roadways this morning, and things looking good right now on your commute. No issues or traffic problems to report. Let's check in now over at the Stormwatch 9 Weather Center and Kevin Skorupa.
2: A lot of sunshine out there for us as we go through the afternoon after the cooler start. It is lower 70s with a lingering breeze, not as gusty, out of the northwest this afternoon. Eventually, that wind lightens tonight. Lows, a lot of areas down into the 40s before eventually getting into the lower 70s and even mid-70s with some sunshine on Saturday. Sunday, quite a few more clouds around and the chance of a passing shower or two. From Stormwatch 9 Weather Center, I'm meteorologist Kevin Skorupa.
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9: Remembrance, reflection, and renewed warnings about the threats that still face our country. New York City's Mayor Zoran Mamdani, meantime, attended a memorial mass at St. Patrick's Cathedral in New York Wednesday night as controversy continues over his participation in this year's 9/11 observances. The names of every victim will again be read at Ground Zero, while President Trump and Vice President J.D. Vance will visit some attack sites, joining the nation and honoring the heroes and the families, of course, still living with the loss following 9/11.
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10: I'm watching and I looked up, and right before the plane hit the building, I could see into the cockpit. I could make out people in the cockpit.
11: For 25 years, that very moment has stuck with Manchester's Jeff Benjamin, the sight and sound.
10: I can remember hearing engines from the jet plane. You could hear the engines.
11: On September 11th, 2001, Jeff Benjamin was on the 83rd floor of the North Tower at the World Trade Center.
10: You know, there were thoughts that this may be it.
11: Benjamin was 39 at the time of the attacks, working for Swiss Re American, an insurance company with an office in Manchester.
0: Where the Granite State turns to get all the latest news and information.
12: A new Ipsos poll shows nearly half of Americans rank 9/11 as the most important event they've seen in their lifetimes. It outranks the COVID-19 pandemic, which was second, followed by the presidencies of Barack Obama and Donald Trump at third and fourth, respectively. The age of respondents does make a difference. For those under 35, the pandemic resonates more, just slightly ahead of 9/11. 9 in 10 say the 2001 attacks had a significant impact on the U.S. But when it comes to safety after the terror attack, America is split, with a third each saying we are more secure, less secure, and about as secure as we ever were.
0: Now, New Hampshire Today.

0: is New Hampshire Today. I am Chris Ryan. 25 years ago this morning, an unprecedented terrorist attack occurred against our country. And following that, we have seen unwavering acts of bravery from firefighters, first responders on the scenes at the World Trade Center and also the Pentagon, and also passengers on United Flight 93 taking down a plane in Shanksville, Pennsylvania. And 25 years later, it still is very fresh in everyone's minds who's alive during that time period, where they were, what they were doing, and the way this country came together in the aftermath of September the 11th. Much more on that coming up for you throughout the course of the hour. U.S. Senator Jeanne Shaheen will join us coming up at 8:45 this morning. She was governor at the time of the September 11th attacks, and reflect upon that day and where we sit 25 years later. Last night in Dallas, the Republican Party and President Trump had their midterm convention, the first ever, which concluded after a second night. Paul Steinhauser joins us this morning from Dallas on the HRCU Your Neighborhood Credit Union guest line. Good morning, Steiny.
1: Good morning. And the whole idea of this midterm convention was to energize MAGA voters, Republican supporters of the president who, you know, listen, when he's not on the ballot, like in these midterm elections, they don't always vote in big numbers. And that was the whole idea here, to energize, to motivate these people. And the president leading his supporters in the American Airlines Center, the arena in downtown Dallas last night, in a pledge, telling them, and they were reciting the words that he put out, that they need to vote, that they need to get their family and their friends to vote. And if they don't vote, they will go to, well, I can't say that word, but it's not a good one. And that really capsulized what was going on here. The other theme from these two nights was Republicans painting Democrats as far-left extremist communists, as the president called them. And J.D. Vance, who gave a major speech last night as well, even went a step further, claiming that the Democratic Party is the party of hatred in a very, very partisan speech last night. And one 2028 moment as well that I thought was really worth pointing out. Vance had a very good day yesterday in Texas, in Dallas, helping the Republican Party raise a lot of money. But during his speech last night, chants of 48, 48. Now, what does that mean? Well, Donald Trump is the 47th president of the United States, but so the chance of 48 for Vance, and he said, let's take care of business first in November, then we'll worry about what's next. But a good night for J.D. Vance.
0: So when it comes to the expectations on Vance running, is that pretty much a foregone conclusion at this point in time, that he is in fact going to run? There were reports that Marco Rubio has no plans at this time to run for president.
1: Yeah, everybody sees J.D. Vance as the heir apparent. Of course, he's the vice president. He's the sitting vice president. You know, that's one of the reasons Donald Trump picked him back in the summer of 2024 as his running mate, was an eye towards the future. You know, Trump talks all the time about a third term, but he also says that he understands that, you know, that's against the law. You can't do that. So, yeah, I mean, everybody sees this as what's going to happen next. But, of course, there will be no announcements until well after the midterms. And Donald Trump, as we all know, does not like to give up the spotlight.
0: Right.
1: And when he does eventually bestow his endorsement on, if it's Vance, we would assume, but it could be somebody else. But whenever that happens, the spotlight's going to shift. So I don't see that happening anytime soon. But of course, for Vance, behind the scenes, you got to start preparing for things. He's got a large political team, and I'm sure they're quietly starting to make some moves.
0: Two logistical questions. First, why have this right after Labor Day as opposed to in late October or mid-October?
1: Yeah, I think part of the idea here was to get the message out quickly, because remember, Election Day is on November 3rd. But early voting begins, Chris, in about 2 weeks,
0: right,
1: in a handful of states,
0: that's
1: about a half dozen states. So, yeah, by the end of September, you're going to have some states already underway. And by mid-October, a lot of this country will be voting with early balloting. Of course, we don't do that much in New Hampshire, but a lot of other states sure do.
0: Final thing, crowd size. This is obviously always a big thing for President Trump. You were there. I saw some of the cell phone videos and folks kind of panning the audience during some of the primetime speeches last night. It did not look like there were many people in the upper deck. What did you see?
1: Yeah, the upper deck was empty. Listen, the president last night saying a couple of times that every seat was packed. And no, that just wasn't the case. There were more people there last night, it sure appeared to be, than the previous night, the first night. But no, there were empty seats.
0: Just half full, say?
1: No, it was much more than half full. Okay. But yeah, the upper deck was empty.
0: Gotcha. Steiny, safe travel home, and we'll talk to you soon.
1: Take care, Chris.
0: Paul Steinhauser joining us on the HRCU Your Neighborhood Credit Union guest line. I am Chris Ryan. This is New Hampshire Today.
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1: This is NAMTRA Today. I am Chris Ron. Appreciate you joining us for the show. As we come to the Milliard in Manchester this morning, looking back on the 25th anniversary of the September 11th terrorist attacks. Let's get a report right now from Ground Zero and Fox News Radio's Tanya J. Powers.
2: On September 11th, 2001, 19 hijackers associated with the terror group Al-Qaeda began a series of attacks on targets in the U.S., the deadliest terror attacks on American soil in the country's history. Almost 3,000 lives were taken that day at the World Trade Center towers in New York City, the Pentagon in Washington, D.C., and near Shanksville, Pennsylvania, where United Flight 93 crashed when passengers attempted to retake the plane. This year, there's an additional moment of silence at the 9/11 observance ceremony in New York City to honor the thousands of people who've been lost since the attacks due to 9/11 related illnesses. In New York City, Tanya J. Powers, Fox News.
1: Jessica Rosenthal has this look on the attack at the Pentagon.
3: Five hijackers boarded American Airlines Flight 77 at Dulles, bound for Los Angeles. But as the plane went over Kentucky, the hijackers seized control of the aircraft and turned off the plane's transponder. At 9:37 a.m., the plane flew into the western face of the Pentagon. The 59 on board, aside from the hijackers, were killed. And 125 inside the Pentagon were killed, including children and teachers who were visiting on a school trip. The plane went through three of the Pentagon's five concentric rings, causing a massive fire that took hours to put out. The effort to rebuild the Pentagon took less than a year. It was called the Phoenix Project. Jessica Rosenthal, Fox News.
1: In Shanksville, Pennsylvania, 9/11 families will gather at a quiet field to remember the 40 passengers and crew of United Flight 93. Jeff Manasso has the details on that, and here is that report.
4: The names of victims forever etched in white marble at the Flight 93 National Memorial in Shanksville, where Flight 93 went down, hitting the ground at 10:03 a.m. on September 11th, after passengers and crew learned from phone calls that America was under attack, and they fought back, making the decision to confront their terrorist hijackers. They're credited with saving many other lives. Today, their courage is also echoed by this. Tower of Voices, a 93-foot structure with 40 wind chimes that now stands watch over the sacred site. Jeff Manasso, Fox News.
1: Joining us right now on the HRC, your neighbor credit union guest line, State Senate Majority Leader Regina Birdsill, as we here in the Granite State remember and reflect on the terrorist attacks of 25 years ago today as well. Good morning, Senator Birdsill.
5: Good morning, Chris. Listening to that, just it breaks my heart, actually.
1: Yeah, you get emotional, thinking back and kind of taking a moment and taking a kind of step back and not being present. Like, we all try to be present where we are, where our feet are. But on days like this, I think it's important to kind of take a step back and think about where you were 25 years ago, where we were as a country, as a state 25 years ago. And I think it's a really useful and important exercise. So for you, where were you on September the 11th this morning 25 years ago?
5: Well, actually, Chris, I was working from home and I kept watching the TV and just couldn't believe what was happening. And then when the kids came home from school, they didn't get out early. They had the full day, but my daughter or stepdaughter said, as soon as she walked in the door, she said, we're going into World War III, which really threw me for a loop. But it's interesting that 25 years later, we were having lunch with her for her birthday, and my 9-year-old granddaughter. We were talking about 9/11, and Penny says, "What's up with 9/11? What happened?" Mm-hmm. And we all just looked at each other like, "Oh my God, there's a whole generation mm-hmm. that doesn't even understand what happened." So we had to explain to her what happened, and now she wants to go to New York City to see the memorial because she just can't believe something like that happened. So it's interesting how it impacts us, but there's a whole generation out there that doesn't understand it and doesn't know what happened.
1: And it's really cool that she wants to, right? And that she wants to have that knowledge and understanding after hearing about what took place. I think you brought up a really good point there about, you know, the aftermath and World War III, because that's something that's kind of forgotten as well with anthrax and with the concerns that there was going to be more and that this was not the end, and not wanting to go to public spaces in the aftermath of 9/11. Yep. There was a significant amount of fear that gripped the nation after what took place, because there were some threats and obviously concern about the fact that there could be more terrorist attacks. And so there's that element, which we haven't really discussed that much this morning, in addition to the togetherness and the willingness to do whatever it took in order to, A, fight back against Osama bin Laden and al-Qaeda. Many of my friends went into the military in the aftermath of 9/11, or to get down to ground zero, or to help neighbors, to do whatever it took in order to try to help people. The togetherness that we felt in the aftermath of 9/11 was so significant.
5: I know, and I just remember that there were so many American flags flying out, and
1: right.
5: You know, I am so thankful for our first responders who did answer the call that day, and many of them never made it through, and the passengers on the planes and the staff on those planes that tried to prevent the catastrophe that happened on 9/11. And I mean, the people on Flight 93, mm-hmm. just amazing that even in that stressful time, they thought to get together and try and prevent it. I think that's just the American way.
1: Indeed. And that to me was one of its remains, that act of heroism by those passengers remains one of the most significant parts of 9/11. They were scheduled to fly from Newark to San Francisco, but the plane was then hijacked, and that plane was likely headed, we don't know with complete knowledge, whether it was headed to the U.S. Capitol or the White House, which both locations where Johnny Sununu was that day, who we heard from earlier on in the program. Senator Birdsill, as always, appreciate your time and look forward to talking to you soon.
5: Thanks, Chris. Have a good weekend.
1: You as well. State Senator and Senate Majority Leader Regina Birdsill joining us on the HRCU Your Neighborhood Credit Union guest line. I am Chris Ryan. 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
0: Meet Bob Minetti.
6: My wife and I just celebrated 45 memorable years together. She and my daughter Katie are my anchors.
0: Bob and Wendy spent time fundraising for healthcare causes.
6: I guess I liked it so much, I decided to become a patient.
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6: I'm so glad that I learned about what was possible for me.
0: I'm Keisha Sharp. 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

0: Taking a look at the traffic situation right now. Excuse me. We're going to see nothing really on the traffic roadways right now. If you do spot a problem, though, let us know at 866-999-7200. That is the New Hampshire State Traffic Tip Line. From the Exergen Temporal Scanner Weather Desk, it's Kevin Skrupa.
1: A lot of sunshine out there for us as we go through the afternoon. After the cooler start, it is lower 70s with a lingering breeze, not as gusty, out of the northwest this afternoon. Eventually, that wind lightens tonight. Lows, a lot of areas down into the 40s before eventually getting into the lower 70s and even mid-70s with some sunshine on Saturday. Sunday, quite a few more clouds around and the chance of a passing shower or two. From Stormwatch 9 Weather Center, I'm meteorologist Kevin Skarup.
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6: Next. Hey, Alfie, what can I get for you?
7: Hey, Nora, just a nice latte, please. How was your weekend?
6: Not bad, thanks. Mainly working here. You?
7: Me? Well, I was battling gods in the afterlife realm, and after lunch, I fought mercenaries. Ooh, could I get oat milk with that latte, please?
6: Yeah, of course.
7: And then Sunday was mostly fighting supervillains. So a pretty chill weekend. Oh, and I'll grab an almond croissant, too.
6: Wait, what? That didn't actually happen, right?
7: It happens on PS5.
8: 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Pack it. Push it. Rev it. Rip it. Test it. Trust it. Drive it. It can take it. 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

0: People love Trump politics.
1: I'm Dave Anthony, Fox News. The president just wrote that on Truth Social, posting the first night of the first ever Republican midterm convention was far bigger and better than anyone thought possible.
2: I'm asking you to let us finish the job we began with the greatest 2 years in the history of the presidency.
1: And he offered what he calls a Trump dividend. 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
2: You're going to lose your border. You're going to lose your tax cuts. 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You're going to lose your wealth.
1: Now, Democrats blame the president for a surge in gas prices in the Iran conflict. Regular gas has gone up 12 cents.

0: last 2 days, and AAA has diesel at a record high this morning, $5.97 per gallon. And speaking of Iran, we are learning that the missile attack the other night that went after a U.S. base in Jordan left 8 fighter jets damaged, along with a subsonic attack aircraft, but there were no American casualties in that. We just got an inflation update on wholesale prices.
1: Up 0.4%. The year-over-year, this is the headline, came in at 5.4%. That is a little bit hotter than expected.
0: Fox Business Network Cheryl Cassone, that annual wholesale inflation rate is about 0.5% higher than in July. 4 years before the next census, a big change is being proposed to limit the count to only U.S. citizens and permanent residents.
2: The changes would also drop race and ethnicity questions that have been on the census since 1790. President Trump has long complained that immigrants living in the U.S. illegally are included in the national count. And in his first term, he tried to add a citizenship question to the 2020 census, but was blocked by the U.S. Supreme Court. The Constitution's 14th Amendment calls for political representatives to be apportioned based on the, quote, whole number of persons in each state.
0: That's Tanya J. Powers, America's Listener.
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4: Good morning. 25 years since the 9/11 terror attacks on the nation, New Hampshire holds several events today to mark the anniversary. In Dover, there's a ceremony on at Cocheco Mills Park, the first time the permanent memorial is unveiled there. That's at 11. An hour later in Meredith, there's an unveiling of a new 9/11 memorial at a Heskey Park as well. 37th annual Hampton Beach Seafood Festival, that begins tomorrow, continuing through Sunday. Forecasters saying Saturday, that's the day to go. Traditionally held the weekend after Labor Day. This year featuring over 50 Seacoast area restaurants, arts and crafts vendors, music, and a Saturday night fireworks display is planned. In sports, NFL Network reports Patriots wide receiver A.J. Brown, he's out a month. Red Sox and Fisher Cats are home tonight. I'm Jake Orwin.
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0: Hampshire's traffic and weather together.
1: Let's take a look what's going on the roadways this morning across northern New England. We've got nothing to report. No accidents, no delays right now. However, if you do spot a problem, let us know at 866-999-7200. That is the New Hampshire State Traffic Tip Line. From the Exergen Temporal Scanner Weather Desk, let's check in now with Kevin Skorupa.
2: A lot of sunshine out there for us as we go through the afternoon after the cooler start. It is lower 70s with a lingering breeze, not as gusty, out of the northwest this afternoon. Eventually, that wind lightens tonight. Lows, a lot of areas down into the 40s before eventually getting into the lower 70s and even mid-70s with some sunshine on Saturday. Sunday, quite a few more clouds around and the chance of a passing shower or two. From Stormwatch 9 Weather Center, I'm meteorologist Kevin Skorupa.
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7: Next. 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
14: If hijackers boarded American Airlines Flight 77 at Dulles, bound for Los Angeles, but as the plane went over Kentucky, the hijackers seized control of the aircraft and turned off the plane's transponder. At 9:37 a.m., the plane flew into the western face of the Pentagon. The 59 on board, aside from the hijackers, were killed. And 125 inside the Pentagon were killed, including children and teachers who were visiting on a school trip. The plane went through 3 of the Pentagon's 5 concentric rings, causing a massive fire that took hours to put out. The effort to rebuild the Pentagon took less than a year. It was called the Phoenix Project. Jessica Rosenthal, Fox News.
1: That's an often forgotten but remarkable aspect of the resilience of folks following September the 11th. But one story stands out the most, and that is what's occurred in the air over Shanksville, Pennsylvania, in western Pennsylvania, where folks will gather today, 9/11 families, in a quiet field to remember the heroism of those individuals on Flight 93. Fox News Radio's Jeff Manasso has that.
13: The names of victims forever etched in white marble at the Flight 93 National Memorial in Shanksville, where Flight 93 went down, hitting the ground at 10:03 a.m. on September 11th, after passengers and crew learned from phone calls that America was under attack, and they fought back, making the decision to confront their terrorist hijackers. They're credited with saving many other lives. Today, their courage is also echoed by this. Tower of Voices, a 93-foot structure with 40 wind chimes that now stands watch over the sacred site. Jeff Manasso, Fox News.
1: Joining us right now on the HRCU, Your Neighbor Credit Union guest line, for some reflections on this solemn day, U.S. Senator Gene Shaheen, who was governor of the state of New Hampshire at the time of the September 11th attacks. Good morning, Senator Shaheen.
15: Good morning, Chris. And as you say, it's hard to believe that it's been 25 years, a quarter of a century since the 9/11 attack. And for all of us who were alive on that day, we remember exactly where we were when we saw and heard what was happening. I was actually in Washington with a delegation attending an early childhood conference. And I was on a phone call with all of the commissioners from New Hampshire because the day before, the mills in Berlin had gone bankrupt. And we were on the call talking about how we were going to respond to that and help the North Country. And I remember clearly General Blair, the adjutant general, broke into the call and he said, I just got word that there was a plane that went into the World Trade Center and we think it's a terrorist attack. And then I walked out of the building I was in, and you could see the Pentagon on fire. So it was a difficult time. But you know, one of the things about 9/11 is how the country came together afterwards, and we were united in a way that I think is an important lesson for today as we look at how divided so much of the country is now.
1: What were your immediate thoughts, you know, in that moment as governor of New Hampshire? You're on that call, you walk out, you see the Pentagon is has been hit. And what are your immediate thoughts in that instance and actions?
15: Well, we called back to New Hampshire to talk to all of the leadership in the state, the commissioner of safety and the head of emergency management, all of my staff and the governor's office about what we should do. And we made the decision to keep the state house open. I think we were the only capital in New England who stayed open that day. But we said, we are not going to let terrorists change our way of life and tell us how we can operate. And I think that was an important decision because it said, as so many of the actions after 9/11 did, it said that America is strong. We are united. We are going to go on. We are not going to be taken down by these terrorists.
1: And I remember in the immediate aftermath of September the 11th, there was considerable fear about subsequent attacks, and there was anthrax, and there was concern, you know, that public places were in danger at that point in time. And that was a great debate about whether or not you continue to live your life and do your thing, because there was fear about the potential for subsequent attacks in the immediate weeks and days after September the 11th.
15: Well, absolutely. And one of the things that we did in New Hampshire, I appointed a commission that was headed by Don Bliss, who came up with a number of recommendations for how we should respond and what we needed to do to make sure that the safety of our citizens was protected. And we then worked on that and proceeded to implement those recommendations. But as you say, it was a really uncertain time. And of course, nobody could fly. The evening of September 11th, my state troopers detail drove to pick me up in Washington. They ferried me out to the edge of the city. I met up with the troopers and we drove all night to get back because nothing was flying. All of the planes had been grounded.
1: Correct. And that would be for a period of time afterwards as well. U.S. Senator Jeanne Shaheen joins us on the HRCU Your Neighbor Credit Union guest on as we reflect on the 25th anniversary of September the 11th, 2001. When you think about where our nation is at a quarter century after September the 11th, I mean, what do you see? Are we in a better place following those attacks? Did we learn the lessons of September the 11th when it comes to, you know, kind of a shared humanity? And where do you see us from a both a kind of a societal standpoint, but also a security and safety standpoint? We had a poll earlier this morning that Fox News had from Suffolk University that indicated that a third of Americans feel we're more safe, a third thought we were less safe, and a third thought we were about the same.
15: Well, I think we put in place a lot of changes to try and harden our infrastructure to make it more secure, to help make people more aware. I mean, all the messages that you hear in airports and public places about, you know, pay attention, be aware, report what you see. I think that has been important. Mm-hmm. I do think, though, we have forgotten the lesson from 9/11 in some ways, that we united as a nation after that. We worked together. We recognized first responders. We recognized the National Guard. I remember being at the Manchester airport when we deployed the National Guard into the airport and having everybody in the airport clap for the National Guard members who were there as we opened the airport. And that appreciation for service and for those people who protect us and who make our lives better, I think, and the recognition that we are all in this together, that even though we may have disagreements, when we're together and united, we're much stronger, and we need to respect each other even when we disagree. I think some of those lessons are forgotten, and we need to remind people that that's what happened. You know, one of the things that President Bush did after 9/11 was he went to a mosque. Mm-hmm. And he reminded Americans that just because the terrorists who did the attack were Muslim, it didn't mean that all Muslims were bad. Mm-hmm. And we should appreciate the differences that we have in America. And I think some of that has been undermined by the public debate these days.
1: We have about 2 minutes left. The other thing that stood out to me in the aftermath of September the 11th, it was just how much pride there was in the American flag and in our shared country that we have. And people are flying flags from their cars, their houses, everywhere. And that pride in America has fallen because it feels that we do prey on those small differences as opposed to our shared humanity. You've obviously been in Washington. You've been at the State House, and you've been involved in these last 25 years. How did this happen? How did we get to a place where what divides us is much more significant in the public space than our shared humanity, where the pie chart of life were put out there for us? We have much more in common than we have not in common, but that is what drives, it seems like, the public discourse.
15: Well, partisan politics has had a lot to do with that, Chris, and that's unfortunate because, again, we should be able to disagree, respect each other's point of view, fight elections, and when elections are over, that should be it. We need to come together. We need to do what's in the best interest of New Hampshire, of the country, and that seems to have been lost, and that's what we've got to get back, and that takes leadership. It takes all of us agreeing that even though we may not like everything that's going on, we're going to try and make it better. We're going to try and figure out how we can get along, how we can compromise. This country was built on that, and we've got to get back to it in order to address the challenges that we face.
1: Senator Shaheen, thank you so much for taking some time to join us here on this solemn morning, the 25th anniversary of September the 11th, and we'll talk soon.
15: Well, thanks, Chris. I'm on my way to Dover. We're going to dedicate a new memorial to 9/11 this morning in Dover. So it's important that we continue to remember, because that way, hopefully, we will remember the lessons from 9/11.
1: That is U.S. Senator Gene Shaheen. I am Chris Ryan. This has been New Hampshire Today.
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21: How to never forget. I'm Dave Anthony, Fox News. That was the first bell and moment of silence a short time ago in New York City, marking the opening salvo of the 9/11 terror attacks in 2001.
22: American 11, are you trying to call?
23: Nobody moved. Everything was okay.
21: Those terrorists flew that plane into the World Trade Center North Tower. In about 2 minutes at Ground Zero, they'll ring the bell again, marking the moment on September 11th, 2001, when a second hijacked plane hit the second tower. And they'll ring the bell again, marking when both towers collapsed. And right now, they are reading the names of all the people killed on 9/11, nearly 3,000.
24: And my uncle, Court Officer Mitchell Scott Wallace. Can't believe it's been 25 years. We love and miss you every night.
25: And my grandfather, Howard Selwyn. Even though I didn't know you or Grandma Ruth, you still live in my heart, and I love you.
21: Later this hour, President Trump will be at a ceremony at the Pentagon. Where earlier this morning, bagpipes played as a big American flag was unfurled over the place where the third hijacked plane hit that day. And there will be another ceremony where the fourth hijacked plane went down 25 years ago in Shanksville, Pennsylvania. Passengers fought back against the terrorists and United Flight 93 crashed into the ground. Vice President Vance is at the Ground Zero remembrance after he and the president were both in Dallas last night, speaking at the first ever Republican midterm convention.
26: Let's fight for our people. Let's send the Democrats packing, and let's never forget that America belongs to those who love it, not those who hate it.
21: The Democrats are running on an affordability message, blaming the president for higher prices because of the Iran conflict. And we just got an inflation update. The consumer price index rose 0.4% last month. The annual rate of increase, 3.4%, was the same as July. 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
4: Another honor for you too. The band's been named the 2027 Music Cares Persons of the Year.
5: The Recording Academy's charity supporting the music community has selected the group for their longstanding commitment to supporting a wide range of causes. U2 will be honored at the 36th Annual Persons of the Year Benefit Gala in Los Angeles in February. Performers will be revealed at a later date. I'm Mark Mayfield.
6: Standing there in the light of the window, wearing that same smile, man, it's been a while.
4: It's been a minute since Taylor Swift left country music, but the genre's never forgotten her. And now the singer has gotten her first CMA nomination in years. I Knew It, I Knew You from the Toy Story soundtrack is in the running for Single of the Year. The 60th annual CMA Awards will take place on November 18th in Nashville. And AC/DC won't be shaking fans in Toronto at all next week. The show, scheduled for September 16th, has been canceled because the stadium where it was going to be held was heavily damaged in a storm last week. They tried to reschedule, but they couldn't make it happen. AC/DC still has 3 shows left on its Power Up tour. That's entertainment. I'm Daria Albinger.
7: The Northeast will see showers and thunderstorms spreading east thanks to an advancing cold front. Heavy rain is possible in spots with temperatures mainly in the 70s and 80s. It's hot and humid again across the south and the Gulf Coast with scattered thunderstorms. Texas remains especially hot with highs near
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0: familiar with. And it's called Tuesday, and he'll explain that to us. At the time, Darryl Worley, good friend of ours, you know, and he did many Freedom concerts with us. He wrote a song, Have You Forgotten? And I think many people have forgotten. Listen.
1: Americans do not yet have the distance of history, but our responsibility to history is already clear, to answer these attacks and rid the world of evil.
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0: residents that are sitting on the hills behind the Pentagon, almost like they're waiting for the 4th of July fireworks, but instead they're staring dumbfounded at what looks like a war zone.
1: I mean, you see bodies flying out of the sky and you can't do nothing about it. You tell me. There's no words to describe what's going on out there.
2: Have you forgotten?
3: America is a nation full of good fortune, with so much to be grateful for, but we are not spared from suffering. In every generation, the world has produced enemies of human freedom. They have attacked America. Because we are freedom's home and defender.
4: Have you forgotten?
3: And the commitment of our fathers is now the calling of our time.
5: USA! USA! USA!
2: Well, those words ring true today. It's the calling of our time, and the enemies, there are enemies of human freedom, and we see them all over the place. And it exists manifests itself in many forms. You know, and it's relevant in this sense to where we are as a country. We certainly learned lessons from post 9/11 in terms of, you know, conflicts and battles and war. And, you know, in fairness, 25 years ago, we didn't have the military technology that we have today and the ability to, you know, strike with pinpoint accuracy distances that are much further than anyone imagined. But we do have that capability now. And, you know, I think that's where the whole concept and my belief in no boots on the ground whenever possible, hopefully never, can go forward. But we've got to also understand that, you know, evil nations themselves are developing their own technologies and trying their level best, because they are enemies of freedom. You know, we as Americans, if you look at our founding documents and listen to our founders and framers, they talked a lot about, you know, life being, you know, that we're created by God. We're endowed by a creator. We believe in natural rights, and that this creator designed every man, woman, and child on this earth. And then people get to choose throughout their life, or get indoctrinated to and lose their minds and, you know, captivated by whatever sick, twisted, ugly ideology that might drive them or motivate them. It is,

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6: Next. 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
22: If you haven't heard the news, Ramsay is taking over an entire cruise ship next year. So join us for the Live Like No One Else cruise happening March 14th through the 21st, 2027. We're going to spend 7 nights in the Western Caribbean, Bahamas, Jamaica, Grand Cayman, Cozumel. 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John, we had a great time doing a comedy night last year. 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
22: 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Already working on my base tan, John. I'll get there.
23: I don't even know what that means.
22: Mike is in Los Angeles up next. What's going on, Mike?
24: Hey, how's it going, guys?
22: Great.
24: So I have a question. I have about $170,000 in my 401k with my company. I'm planning to stop working, retire from that company in about 9 years. And they just switched, or I should say they just began to offer a Roth portion of the plan. So basically I can start contributing now moving forward to a Roth IRA
22: Roth 401k.
24: A Roth 401k.
22: Got it.
24: And so I'm wondering, without killing myself tax wise, because obviously this is tax deferred what I've been doing, how much should I contribute to the Roth portion?
22: How much do you make?
24: Your advice on that? I make about, say, for just from that job, about $60,000.
22: Okay. I would just go all Roth, and you don't need to worry about the traditional money right now, unless you have a paid-for home and you're in baby step 7. Are you there?
24: Yeah, no.
22: Okay.
24: No, I'm not there.
22: So once you hit baby step 7, you can start to do some conversions from the traditional side to the Roth side and pay taxes on that money so that it grows tax-free for the rest of your life. But we call that a baby step 7 item because the money you would spend on that taxes is far better off being used to fund college education savings and the home payoff extra on the mortgage.
24: Mm-hmm.
22: So what I would do is just start all the future contributions to the Roth side.
0: So you're not going to get the tax deduction for it, but that money's going to grow tax-free, and you'll basically just have two piles in 9 years when you retire, and then you can decide how much to convert and when from the traditional side over to Roth.
24: Okay, so what is the...

You know, one of the first things I discovered working in the financial world is how absolutely devastating it is when the breadwinner of a family dies. Grieving families are suddenly left behind, scrambling to pay bills and trying to make ends meet. I also discovered that there are a lot of rip-offs in the life insurance world, like that whole life crap posing as an investment opportunity. What you need